a moment to consider what it cost the King of Kings, the one through whom all things were made, to step down from heaven and become like us, to shed his costly, precious blood that we might live.

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1: God, it's out of his kindness that he left the splendor of heaven and the glory of the majesty of heaven in order to become a man. It is of his kindness. Though he is perfect in every way, sinless in every way, and yet he hung on a criminal's cross. That's the kindness of God. It is of his kindness that he does not judge us as we deserve. It is of his kindness. He accepts repentant sinners. People who hated God, when they repent of their sins, when they turn to Jesus Christ as Savior, he receives them, and he doesn't call them anything but son, daughter. That's what he does. That's the kindness of God.
0: Dr. Michael Youssef, passionately proclaiming uncompromising truth. 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

0: Welcome to Truth for Today, the Bible Explained, a Christian ministry program that endeavors to accurately teach God's Word in order to challenge, encourage, and edify listeners. Today, we continue our talks on the armor of God, with David Anderson speaking about having our feet shod with the preparation of the gospel of peace.
1: Today's talk is the third in our series entitled The Armour of God. So let's start by reading about the armour of God in Ephesians 6 verses 10 to 18 from the New King James Version. Finally, my brethren, be strong in the Lord and in the power of his might. Put on the whole armour of God that you may be able to stand against the wiles of the devil. For we do not wrestle against flesh and blood, but against principalities, against powers, against the rulers of the darkness of this age, against spiritual hosts of wickedness in heavenly places. Therefore take up the whole armour of God, that you may be able to withstand in the evil day. And having done all, to stand. Stand therefore, having your waist girded with the truth, having put on the breastplate of righteousness, and having shod your feet with the preparation of the gospel of peace. And above all, taking the shield of faith with which you will be able to quench all the fiery darts of the wicked one. And take the helmet of salvation, and the sword of the Spirit, which is the word of God, praying always with all prayer and supplication in the Spirit, being watchful to this end with all perseverance and supplication for all the saints. This scripture is the final instruction given by Paul in the practical section of his letter to the Ephesians before his sign-off in verses 21 to 23. Ephesians divides into two parts. First, a doctrinal section, chapters 1 to 3, and second, a practical section, chapters 4 to 6. Its structure is easily remembered using the title Sit, Walk, Stand of Watchman's Knee Exposition. Sit captures the main point of Paul's teaching about believers' blessings and their position of being in Christ. Walk covers the practical part in which Paul exhorts believers to walk or live in ways which are in keeping with their heavenly calling. Stand is the command which summarizes the verses we have read from chapter 6. Although we sit or rest in Christ, we cannot be complacent. Did you notice in verse 12 that we're in a battle? A spiritual warfare. For our struggle is not against flesh and blood, but against the rulers, against the authorities, against the powers of this dark world, and against the spiritual forces of evil in the heavenly realms. As such, it's a battle for our souls, hearts, and minds. It's real, it's every day, and we need to be equipped and ready. Now, it's a fact that any soldier needs all the pieces of equipment to go into battle. Verse 11 specifically commands us put on the whole armour of God. In this series, we're considering each individual piece, one by one. But we need to use them all of the time. They're one whole and we can't fight without them. Also, the armour belongs to God. He provides it. Despite knowing these truths, we can often become complacent and easily lulled into a false sense of our security by our relative comfort and seemingly peace here in the UK. But these verses are clear. Christians are constantly engaged in the spiritual battle. So the correct spiritual footwear is essential, what we might term gospel shoes. Or, as the NIV renders verse 15, your feet fitted with the readiness that comes from the gospel of peace. It's generally accepted that Paul used Roman soldiers' armour to illustrate the meaning of the armour of God. The preparation of the gospel of peace is represented by the protective shoes or sandals worn by Roman soldiers to fight effectively or march effectively. The Jewish historian Josephus described them as shoes thickly studded with sharp nails so as to ensure a good grip. This is very apt. By the strength of the Lord's might in our spiritual warfare, we're to stand firm against the wily strategies of the devil. Our sure footing is in the gospel of peace. The word preparation means a prepared foundation. The same Greek word is used in this way in the Septuagint version of Psalm 89:14 for God's throne. Righteousness and judgment are the foundation of thy throne, Revised Version. The gospel of peace provides the secure foundation or footing for everything we do. However protected the rest of your body is, if your feet are vulnerable, you're an easy prey for the enemy. But Roman soldiers' boots were also designed for marching, reminding us of the necessity to walk, that is, live as Christians, in ways which are worthy of our calling through the gospel of peace. And therefore, be ready, the real idea of preparation, to give testimony to the truth of the gospel of peace. The truth is the only place to stand in the Christian life, to be in constant readiness with the gospel of peace. The purpose of wearing our gospel shoes as part of the whole armour is so that you can take your stand against the devil's schemes, 611 NIV. These schemes are fundamentally the devil's strategies and tactics. As the father of lies and the accuser of the brethren, he speaks lies into our hearts and minds. To combat his lies and false accusations, we need truth, gospel truth, and the peace and victory it brings. We wear our gospel of peace shoes to stand against the enemy's lies. But I'm sure that Paul, being so conversant with the Old Testament scriptures, was referring to Isaiah 52 verse 7 when he used the term the gospel of peace. How beautiful upon the mountains are the feet of him who brings good news, who proclaims peace, who brings glad tidings of good things, who proclaims salvation, who says to Zion, your God reigns. And repeated in Nahum 1 verse 15, behold, on the mountains the feet of him who brings good tidings, who proclaims peace. O Judah, keep your appointed feasts, perform your vows, for the wicked one shall no more pass through you. He is utterly cut off. Isaiah wrote in times when the northern power of Assyria, with the kingdom of Babylon a mere distant rumble on the horizon, began reasserting itself in the world. Chapters 1 to 39 deal with the immediate effect of the Assyrian invasion and the promise of deliverance for Zion. In 721 BC, the northern kingdom of Israel was deported by Shalmaneser, the king of Assyria. A few years later, Sennacherib, the next but one king of Assyria, took all the fortified cities of Judah, as prophesied in Isaiah 8, 5-8, and chapters 28-31. At this point in their history, King Hezekiah was told by Isaiah to rely solely upon God for deliverance, which miraculously came in one night. After describing this deliverance, and to allay Judah's fears, both of Assyrian and of future world powers, Isaiah reminded the people of Israel in chapter 40 of the comfort from God, who is someone far greater than even the most powerful nations. Chapters 40 onwards are full of promises to the remnant of their great deliverer, Messiah, who will bring in the final kingdom. 52 and verse 7 exults in those who preach this gospel of the kingdom amidst the nation's apostasy and turmoil during the tribulation. It's a gospel of deliverance for saved Israel, which leads to millennial peace and blessedness. But in Romans 10:15, Paul quotes Isaiah 52:7 to substantiate the gospel of the grace of God, when he explains the process of how people are saved during the present dispensation. That if you confess with your mouth the Lord Jesus and believe in your heart that God has raised him from the dead, you will be saved. For with the heart one believes unto righteousness, and with the mouth confession is made unto salvation. For the scripture says, whoever believes on him will not be put to shame. For there is no distinction between Jew and Greek. For the same Lord over all is rich to all who call upon him. For whoever calls on the name of the Lord shall be saved. How then shall they call on him in whom they have not believed? And how shall they believe in him of whom they have not heard? And how shall they hear without a preacher? And how shall they preach unless they are sent? As it is written, how beautiful are the feet of those who preach the gospel of peace, who bring glad tidings of good things. Romans 10:9-15. Let's now consider the gospel of peace under three headings. 1. Peace forever with God, which is offered in the gospel of Christ. 2. Peace guaranteed for and in all circumstances and difficulties of life. 3. The far-reaching effects of the gospel of peace. 1. Peace forever with God. One of the main spiritual battles we constantly face is that the devil's lies sow doubt and insecurity into our hearts and minds. Those gnawing worries to big questions like, is the gospel really true? Does God really love and always accept me? Is my soul really safe forever and no matter what? Why doesn't it always feel true? To stand firm in Christ, we need our feet shod with the preparation of the gospel of peace. To resist in the battle for our souls, to have peace and assurance in our hearts and minds, and to stand firm, we need to understand the gospel. To be absolutely sure of the gospel's verity and of our judicial standing before God, we must realize that the gospel is the power of God for salvation to everyone who believes. Our trust in God's words brings us spiritual peace. Naturally, instinctively, maybe even unconsciously, every one of us were enemies of and at war with God. But Christ made peace through the blood of his cross, and we who were once alienated and enemies in our minds by wicked works, he has reconciled in the body of his flesh through death to present us holy and blameless and above reproach in his sight, if indeed we continue in the gospel, grounded and steadfast and are not moved away from the hope of the faith. Colossians 1:20-23. Now we are on God's side and he's on ours. Our peace is 100% secure and it's forever. As Paul explains in Ephesians 2:12-14, you were separated from Christ without hope and without God in the world. But now in Christ Jesus, you who were once far away have been brought near by the blood of Christ. For he is himself our peace. This is the gospel of peace, the only sure foundation for our feet, for our lives, for our hearts and minds. This is our stance and defense against doubts and lies. This is everlasting peace, comes through believing. Therefore, having been justified by faith, we have peace with God through our Lord Jesus Christ, Romans 5:1. Whatever spiritual attacks we face, and we probably face many more than we are even aware of, we can stand firm, secure in the knowledge that we have peace with God through the life, death, and resurrection of our Lord Jesus Christ. Our lives, our souls, are secure for eternity. The Lord is for us, and his Spirit lives in us, both as a seal of belonging to him, but also to give us the strength to withstand these evil attacks and to stand safe and secure in him. And for any listener today who doesn't know peace with God, you can obtain it by repenting of your sins and placing your faith in the Lord Jesus Christ. 2. Peace guaranteed for and in all circumstances and difficulties of life. Everyone who chooses to believe in and to follow Jesus Christ as Lord has perfect and everlasting peace with God, which reassures our souls for eternity. But thankfully, this gospel of peace also means that Christ, through his death and resurrection, has won peace for you and me, so that we can be at peace in our daily lives with their everyday spiritual battles. Whenever we're anxious, whenever the cares of life are bogging us down, or we feel ourselves slipping and our footing feels insecure, we have this guarantee from the Lord himself. Peace I leave with you, my peace I give to you. Not as the world gives do I give to you. Let not your heart be troubled, neither let it be afraid. John 14:27. It's important to make clear that peace isn't the absence of battles, nor that it's all calm and comfortable, a stroll in the park. No, we're at war. Rather, this peace is the assurance that in the inevitable and ongoing spiritual battles we all face so much of the time, we do have the assurance of victory. The Lord himself said, "These things I have spoken to you, that in me you may have peace. In the world you will have tribulation. Be of good cheer, I have overcome the world." 16:33. He's on our side, by our side, and living in us, giving us peace every day, despite how unsettled we may feel, no matter how hard the going may be. In the face of our unworthy feelings, the many pressures of the world and the devil's lies, we need these guarantees from him. When we say peace, it's not temporary, fickle peace dependent on our feelings or circumstances. Rather, it's his peace despite troubles, peace amidst troubles, peace in and during real tough struggles and circumstances. A supernatural deep peace when spiritual battles arise, when we're wearied, disappointed or struggling, when it doesn't feel right, and the devil whispers doubts, accusations and fears into our hearts and minds. Many years ago, there was an elderly couple in my church who had 3 grown-up sons. 2 of them had emigrated to Western Canada. Their mother used to regularly write to them and always finished her letters exhorting them to maintain a good Christian testimony in this way. Remember, R equals P and R equals Q and A, based on Isaiah 32:17. The work of righteousness will be peace, and the effect of righteousness, quietness and assurance forever. Sound motherly advice. And here's another quote from Isaiah. "You will keep him in perfect peace whose mind is stayed on you, because he trusts in you. Trust in the Lord forever, for the Lord God is the rock of ages. Isaiah 26:3-4. The peace the Lord Jesus promises is described in Philippians 4:7 as the peace of God, which surpasses all understanding. And we access this resource through prayer. Be anxious for nothing, but in everything by prayer and supplication with thanksgiving, let your requests be made known to God. Verse 6. Verse 7 guarantees that God's own peace will guard our hearts and minds through Christ Jesus. When believers put all their anxieties, problems, disappointments, and whatever into the hand of God, his very own peace acts as a military garrison to protect us from the enemy of our souls and all his forces of evil. The challenge for each one of us is, as the famous hymn says, to take it to the Lord in prayer, not forgetting to be thankful. The far-reaching effects of the gospel of peace. During the first ever preaching to an exclusively Gentile audience in Cornelius's house, the Apostle Peter said that God had sent his word to Israel, preaching good news of peace through Jesus Christ, Acts 10:36. By adding, "He is Lord of all," Peter realized that God had consigned all mankind to disobedience so that he might have mercy on everybody. See Romans 11:32. Paul explained, "For the scripture says, everyone who believes in Jesus will not be put to shame. For there is no distinction between Jew and Greek. For the same Lord is Lord of all, bestowing his riches on all who call on him. For everyone who calls on the name of the Lord will be saved." Romans 10:11-13. The gospel of peace was radical, showing that the enmity between the Jews and the other nations is now over. Paul wrote about these peace consequences in Ephesians 2:1-8. He taught how that by God's great mercy and abundant grace, we sinners, who deserved only his wrath, have been saved from it. God has made believers alive together with Christ, raised them up together, and made them sit together in the heavenly places in Christ Jesus. Not just individually associated with Christ, but together with all other believers in him. The gospel of peace brings together people who were not only enemies of God, but were also enemies of each other. Paul exclaimed, "But now in Christ Jesus, you Gentiles, who were once far off from God, have been brought near by the blood of Christ. For he himself is our peace, who has made both Jew and Greek one, and has broken down the middle wall of separation, having abolished in his flesh the enmity, that is, the law of commandments contained in ordinances, so as to create in himself one new man from the two, thus making peace, and that he might reconcile them both to God in one body, the church, through the cross, thereby putting to death the enmity. And he came and preached peace to you Gentiles who were afar off, and to the Jews who were near. For through him we both have access by one Spirit to the Father." Verses 13-18. Sadly, the outward testimony of the church today is one of many denominations and divisions. But it remains a fact, there is only one Church of the Living God, and its unity will be displayed in the ages to come. But we're exhorted to exhibit this unity in our local churches. Let the peace of God rule in your hearts, to which you also were called in one body, and be thankful. Colossians 3:15. The second far-reaching effect of the gospel of peace is that it promises worldwide peace in the coming kingdom of Christ. Of the increase of his government and peace there will be no end, upon the throne of David and over his kingdom, to order it and to establish it with judgment and justice from that time forward, even forever. The zeal of the Lord of hosts will perform this, Isaiah 9:7. Along with Luke 2:13-14, the angelic multitude praising God and saying, "Glory to God in the highest, and on earth peace and goodwill toward men," form part of a traditional scripture reading at Christmas.

My local church studied the armour of God. The preacher who spoke on having shod your feet with the preparation of the gospel of peace said, "There couldn't have been a better subject for me because I love shoes." So you can imagine my delight when I realised that having the right shoes is actually biblical. He went on to explain that he has a pair of shoes for every different activity in life. Afterwards, I noticed the soft canvas shoes he was wearing. It appealed to me that these were like the Gospel of Peace shoes, which make us ready and equipped to share the truth of the Gospel of Peace with those who are seeking for peace and naturally tend to look for it in all the wrong people and places. Our mission is to share that good news and the peace it brings with all those we meet in life. The key is preparation, the preparation of the gospel of peace. This word preparation is related to the word translated prepared in 2 Timothy 2:21. He will be a vessel for honour, sanctified and useful for the master, prepared for every good work. Are we prepared? Have we put on our gospel shoes? Thank you for listening to this Truth for Today talk entitled Feet Shod with the Preparation of the Gospel of Peace. Talk number T1459 in the Armour of God. See

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2: But we are not to be dominated by worldly fear. We're to run to Christ, who is our refuge. We don't need to fall back on worldly means. We don't have to take matters into our own hands.
3: When life is hard and things are difficult, we always have two choices. We can trust in the Lord, or we can use worldly means to try and get through. From what we know of David so far, you would think he would always choose to trust God, but not in today's text. While David was being pursued by King Saul, he fled to 20 different locations. 1 Samuel chapter 21 describes two of these places, and as we'll see, things get messy. Hello and welcome back to Word Alive with me, Eamon Maloney, and our speaker, Tom Ward. This is session 9 of our series in 1 Samuel, and as I said in the intro today, we're delving into chapter 21. I'm going to read the whole chapter now, so feel free to follow along in your Bible if you have one. I'm going to be reading from the New Living Translation. And so 1 Samuel chapter 21 verse 1 says this: David went to the town of Nob to see Ahimelech the priest. Ahimelech trembled when he saw him. "Why are you alone?" he asked. "Why is no one with you?" "The king has sent me on a private matter," David said. "He told me not to tell anyone why I'm here, and I have told my men where to meet me later. Now what is there to eat? Give me 5 loaves of bread or anything else you have." "We don't have any regular bread," the priest replied. "But there is the holy bread, which you can have if your young men have not slept with any women recently." "Don't worry," David replied. "I never allow my men to be with any women when we are on campaign. And since they stay clean even on ordinary trips, how much more on this one?" Since there was no other food available, the priest gave him the holy bread, the bread of the presence that was placed before the Lord in the tabernacle. It had just been replaced that day with fresh bread. Now Doeg the Edomite, Saul's chief herdsman, was there that day, having been detained before the Lord. David asked Ahimelech, "Do you have a spear or sword?" "The king's business was so urgent that I didn't even have time to grab a weapon. I only have the sword of Goliath the Philistine, who you killed in the valley of Elah," the priest replied. "It is wrapped in the cloth behind the ephod. Take that if you want it, for there is nothing else here." "There is nothing like it," David replied. "Give it to me." So David escaped from Saul and went to King Achish of Gath. But the officers of Achish were unhappy about his being there. "Isn't this David the king of the land?" they asked. "Isn't he the one the people honour with dances, singing, 'Saul has killed his thousands and David his tens of thousands?'" David heard these comments and was very afraid of what King Achish of Gath might do to him. So he pretended to be insane, scratching on doors and drooling down his beard. Finally, King Achish said to his men, "Must you bring me a madman? We already have enough of them around here. Why should I let someone like this be my guest?"
2: Thanks, Eamon. Run, Forrest, run. That's a quote from Forrest Gump, a film that was released in 1994, starring Tom Hanks, when the main character is a young lad. He's been chased by some bullies, and his best friend at the time says to him, "Run, Forrest, run." And that's what he does. And you could describe this season of David's life in a similar way. You could say, "Run, David, run," because in chapter 20, verse 42, it says, "Then David left." And from this point on, for a number of chapters, David is running. And as was said in the intro, as far as we can tell, David ran to pretty much 20 different places to flee Saul, who is trying to kill him. In chapter 20 that we heard read a moment ago, David runs to 2 locations, Nob and Gath. And this is a really difficult time for David. He is dominated by fear and paranoia, just running for his life away from the mad king who wants to put David to death. But when David is under pressure, he doesn't trust in the Lord. In fact, he does 3 things that he shouldn't do. He lies, he eats, and he acts. He says some things he shouldn't say. He eats something he shouldn't eat, and he acts in a way that he shouldn't act. And just remember, this is David, the man after God's own heart. This is the fearless giant slayer who we find here in this chapter desperately fleeing for his life. He lies, he eats, he acts. So let's begin then with our first point. He says some things that he shouldn't say. In verse 2, David tells the priest that Saul has sent him on a mission. That's lie one. He also says that he has soldiers with him. That's lie two. He also says that these soldiers are waiting somewhere else for him. That's lie three. He also says that the soldiers have kept themselves sexually pure. Well, they're definitely pure because they don't exist. There aren't any soldiers with him, but that's lie four. And then he says that the reason that he hasn't brought a weapon with him is because he had to leave very quickly. That is lie five. This is not a good look for the king to be. I'm sure you'll know that the command to not lie is found in the Ten Commandments. It's commandment number four in the New Testament. In Colossians 3 verse 9, it says, do not lie to one another. And then Psalm 101 verse 7 says, no one who practices deceit shall dwell in my house. No one who utters lies shall continue before my eyes. Now, I have to admit that this topic of whether it's ever justifiable to lie gets quite messy. If I said to you, is lying ever permissible? I would imagine your first thought is no. And I think you'd have a lot of church history with you. Augustine said it's never lawful to tell a lie. Thomas Aquinas said every lie is a sin. C.S. Lewis said a little lie is like a little pregnancy. And John Wesley said, I would not tell a deliberate lie to save the souls of the whole world. We know that we are called to tell the truth. We know that we are commanded to not lie. But where it gets messy is there are a few scenarios in the Bible where people either withhold truth or tell deliberate lies for good reasons and don't seem to be punished for it. We have the Hebrew midwives in Exodus 1. Remember, Exodus is the book that has the Ten Commandments. But in it there is a command put out by Pharaoh for all the newborn baby boys to be put to death. And some of the Hebrew midwives hide some of these baby boys and mislead the people. In Joshua chapter 2, you have Rahab who hides the spies. She was a Canaanite prostitute who had come to recognize that Yahweh is the one true living God. So when spies enter Jericho, she hides them. And then when soldiers come to find them, she sends them out the wrong way. And more recently, people sometimes use the example of Christians hiding Jews during the Holocaust. If you were hiding Jews in your house during that time and a German soldier knocks on the door and said, are you hiding any Jewish people? Would it be permissible to say, no, I'm not? We recognize that there can be some gray here, but you and I would both agree, I'm sure, that for your own comfort or your own ease, to lie is wrong. To me, it's surprising that David lies for such a little reason. He lies before the priest. Now, maybe he's paranoid, but he has found favor with everyone that he's met. He has found favor from Saul's own family. So why wasn't he willing to tell the truth in this scenario? The problem with lying in this scenario is it stopped the Lord being able to intervene. If you think of with Abraham and Isaac in the Old Testament, both of them lied and said that their wives were their sisters to try and save their own skin. But in those scenarios, they lost an opportunity to trust God and see God act. And that's exactly what happens with David. If he had been confident and bold and trusted the Lord and spoke the truth, then who knows what God would have done. But David lies. And it's a worrying sign that shows itself again at the end of this very chapter. And then again in chapter 27, he deceives Achish repeatedly. And then in 2 Samuel 11, he sleeps with Bathsheba, commits adultery, and then has her husband killed. His deception there goes pretty much as far as you can go. And then in 2 Samuel chapters 15 to 17, again, he uses deception during Absalom's rebellion. Now, I don't know if you're like me, but often when I look at the story of David with Bathsheba, his kind of adultery and murder seems to randomly come out of the blue. You know, I think of him as a man after God's own heart and then just has this completely uncharacteristic moment that leads to great sin. But actually, if you look at all of David's life, there is a bit of a pattern there. If you can't be trusted in what you say, can you be trusted in your actions? So David arrives at Nob exhausted, vulnerable, and desperate, and he lies. He says some things that he shouldn't, and then he eats something that he shouldn't. He asks the priest, Ahimelech, for food, but there's no ordinary bread available. Only the holy bread remains, the bread of the presence. Sometimes it's called the showbread. This bread was always placed before the Lord in the tabernacle. according to the law. This was 12 freshly baked loaves that were put out on a table each morning and then consumed by the priests in the evening. It was sacred and it was set apart. And yet, Achish gives it to David. At first glance, it feels pretty shocking. Why would a priest give holy bread to somebody not authorized to eat it? Now, scripture doesn't condemn the act, but it also doesn't condone it. Certainly, David doesn't get struck down. The bread was holy, and the law concerning it mattered. But in this moment, human need stood before the priest. David was weak and hungry, and the anointed servant of God was fleeing injustice. And the priest understands something profound. The purpose of God's law was never to crush life, but to preserve it. The holy bread did not override the call to mercy. This becomes even clearer centuries later when Jesus and his disciples walk through the grain fields on the Sabbath. The disciples pluck heads of grain and eat because they're hungry. The Pharisees immediately object. To them, this violated their Sabbath regulations. Deuteronomy 25, though, made it clear that the disciples could pluck the heads of grain. This is Deuteronomy 23:25. If you enter your neighbor's grain field, you may pick kernels with your hands, but you must not put a sickle to their standing grain. So the disciples weren't stealing, but the Pharisees thought that they were breaking the Sabbath because they classed the rubbing of grain in your hands to get rid of the chaff as work. It was a legalistic, man-made extension of the law to keep the Sabbath holy. These specific additions to the law were not mandated by God. So Jesus responds by pointing them back to David, which is absolutely fascinating. David, who technically did break the law, did break the actual rules of God regarding the bread, is used as an example by Jesus to fend off the Pharisees because Jesus' disciples hadn't actually broken the law, but the Pharisees' interpretation of it. Jesus says in Matthew's Gospel, "Haven't you read what David did when he and his companions were hungry? He entered the house of God, and he and his companions ate the consecrated bread, which was not lawful for them to do, but only for the priests." Verse 6, "I tell you that something greater than the temple is here. If you had known what these words mean, 'I desire mercy, not sacrifice,' you would not have condemned the innocent, for the Son of Man is Lord of the Sabbath." So Jesus deliberately connects his disciples to David. Why? Because Jesus is revealing that the same blindness exists again. The Pharisees knew the rules, but they missed the heart of God. They guarded these regulations while failing to recognize mercy standing in front of them. David, in 1 Samuel 21, is the anointed man who will soon enough be king, chosen by God, yet opposed by worldly power. And Jesus says something astonishing. After mentioning David, he says, "The Son of Man is Lord of the Sabbath." This is more than a defense of hungry disciples. Jesus is declaring authority over the entire system the Pharisees believed that they controlled. The Sabbath was given by God for rest, restoration, and life, but the religious leaders had turned it into a burden. Jesus restores its true meaning. The issue was never merely grain or bread. The issue was whether people understood the character of God. Jesus quoted the prophet Hosea, who has the Lord saying, "I desire mercy and not sacrifice." God never intended obedience to become detached from compassion. Ritual without love becomes distortion. So let me give you an example. Let's say that the way that you practice the fourth commandment to keep the Sabbath day holy is to not go shopping on a Sunday. I mean, I'm old enough to remember when shops weren't open at all on a Sunday, but anyway, how times have changed. But let's just say that you're at church and you got no plans for lunch and you see that there is a new family that have attended and you want to be hospitable and so you invite them to your house, but you realize that the food that you're making for you and your family isn't going to be able to feed this additional family as well. And so on your way home, you pop into Aldi and you grab a few extra supplies. You have chosen mercy over sacrifice. Religiosity would say, don't invite the family back because you can't go to the shop because the fourth commandment says, keep the Sabbath day holy. Whereas true faith, a heart of the Lord, would maybe say, look, you guys come back to ours for lunch because it's good and right to offer hospitality. Now, that doesn't mean that every Sunday you can now go out shopping. You know, that's a specific scenario, a one-time situation maybe. Or what about a man who's decided that he won't be in a car with a woman on his own who he isn't related to? He recognises that this is a self-imposed rule for wisdom and appropriateness as he sees it, but he really sticks to it. Then one day he's heading home and he sees a woman sat on the pavement by a bus stop crying in the rain. You know, so he pulls over and winds down the window and he speaks to the woman, and it turns out that she's lost her wallet and she has got no way of getting home. And so he decides in that moment to give her a lift. It's right to say that he has broken his own rule, yes, but he's also chosen mercy over sacrifice. Now, I understand this can be a slippery slope, and once again, we are heading into grey areas. Sadly, our tendency is when we get an inch, we tend to take a mile. And so please don't take what I've said as license to ignore God's law or personal vows that you have personally made. But God knows our hearts. He knows our motives, and he is a God of grace and mercy. The Pharisees treated holiness as separation from needy people. Jesus treated holiness as the power that heals needy people. That's a real difference. The bread in the tabernacle was meant to symbolize fellowship with God, communion with his presence. In Christ, though, that fellowship opens wider than anyone could have ever imagined in the Old Covenant. The one who defended David's right to eat now invites sinners to his own table, doesn't he? David ate consecrated bread to preserve physical life for a moment, but Jesus later declares himself to be the bread of life. The showbread in the tabernacle pointed towards the constant provision in God's presence. Christ is heaven's provision. He is the bread of life. The disciples plucking grain while walking with Jesus is a picture of this truth. Those who follow Christ find sustenance in him. Religion says, you're unworthy to touch what is holy. Jesus says, come to me and live. So David says some things he shouldn't. He eats something he shouldn't. And thirdly, he acts in a way that he shouldn't. In verse 10, David heads to Gath, and this is a very strange choice. Nob made more sense, because this is where the Ark of the Covenant was, and where the priest was. But he's fearful, and fear makes you do strange things. So David, after this, heads to the place where Goliath was from, and he heads there with Goliath's own sword. I guess he thought this would be the last place that Saul would go looking for him. The people there recognize the giant slayer, though, and repeat the song that seems to have become number one in the local charts. Saul has slain his thousands and David his tens of thousands. The last place a Philistine destroyer wants to be recognized is in Gath. The Philistines saw David as the man responsible for massive Philistine casualty. Realizing he was in danger, David pretended to be insane so Achish would dismiss him rather than kill him. And that's exactly what happens. Achish says, verse 14, look at the man, he is insane. Why bring him to me? Am I so short of madmen? How the mighty have fallen. David, the slayer of tens of thousands, reduced to lying, breaking the tabernacle rules, and pretending to be insane, which I guess is another form of lying, isn't it? Apparently, his acting was good enough for the king to not consider him a threat. Now, I'm sure that you'll know that David wrote the majority of the Book of Psalms, but maybe you didn't know that he wrote a poem about this exact situation. If you've got a Bible there, please turn to Psalm 34. Psalm 34. So look at this. Before verse 1 of Psalm 34, it says this, of David, when he pretended to be insane before Abimelech, who drove him away and he left. Verse 1, I will extol the Lord at all times. His praise will always be on my lips. Well, when we think of 1 Samuel 21, actually David doesn't seem to worship the Lord or praise the Lord in these moments. His lips are not actually praising God. They are speaking lies. And he's actually dribbling from his mouth because he's pretending to be insane. Verse 4, I sought the Lord and he answered me. He delivered me from all my fears. Well, that's not true yet of David in this situation. Again, he doesn't seem to have sought the Lord, and he hasn't waited for God's answer. He hasn't turned to God and asked God to intervene. He's trying to save his own skin by using very worldly means. He delivered me from all my fears. Well, that doesn't seem to be true either right now, does it? Sadly, the man we see in 1 Samuel 21 is actually a man dominated by fear, worldly fears. Verse 8, taste and see that the Lord is good. Blessed is the one who takes refuge in him. Fear the Lord, you, his holy people, for those who fear him lack nothing. Again, we have a bit of a disconnect, don't we, from the David we meet in this chapter in Samuel and the David we hear so bold and so passionate and so committed to the Lord in Psalm 34. What David says in that psalm is certainly true of God, but he wasn't extolling the Lord at that time. He wasn't praising the Lord with his lips. He wasn't glorifying the Lord. He wasn't seeking the Lord. He wasn't fearing the Lord. He was fearing Saul, and he was fearing the Philistines. Now, obviously, this psalm was written a little later on in David's life, and David often interprets events after they've happened. Looking back, it seems that he can see God's hand in preserving him, even through his own flawed decisions. The Bible frequently portrays people whom God rescues despite mixed motives or imperfect behavior in regards to the actual person. God remains faithful and true and intervenes even when people mess up. So David says some things he shouldn't say. He ate something he shouldn't have eaten, and he acted in a way that he shouldn't have acted. From a mighty warrior, reliant on the Lord, a man after God's own heart, the anointed king to come, uses worldly means to try and save his own skin. When fear entered David's life, he ran. He ran from Saul, from danger, from uncertainty, and from death itself. This chapter feels messy. David is afraid, he's anxious, he's reactive and desperate. He's not standing firm, calm, confident. He's clinging on for dear life. He is surviving. In this chapter and the chapters to come, he is running. And I guess that leaves a question for you and I to answer ourselves. Where do we run when life becomes hard? Some people run towards worldly distraction. Others run towards control. Others run to isolation. Some people run to relationships. Some people run to work. Some people run to pleasure. Some people run to anger. Other people run to endless worry. Fear has a way of exposing where we instinctively look for security. Let me say that again. Fear has a way of exposing where we instinctively look for security. David's running shows something true about the human heart. Even people who love God can panic. Faithful people still become afraid. Mature believers can still make confused decisions in painful seasons. But David's story also reveals God's mercy. God preserved David even when his faith was imperfect. God did not abandon him in confusion, fear, or weakness. As we've just seen, later on, David would write words of worship connected to this period of his life. Somehow, looking back on his failures and fears, David could still say, God delivered him. Sometimes we think God only helps people who respond perfectly, but scripture repeatedly shows God meeting frightened people in caves, in deserts, you know, in their failures and in their moments of desperation. The question is not whether we ever feel fear. The question is whether beneath all our running, we eventually return to God. Hard seasons reveal our refuges. They uncover what we trust most when life shakes us. David ran to many places, but ultimately his final refuge was the Lord. So let me ask you as we come into land, where do you instinctively run to when you feel overwhelmed or afraid? What do your habits reveal about where you seek comfort or security? Are you bringing your fears honestly before God or only reacting outwardly? Whatever's going on with you today, however hard life is right now, you don't have to be dominated by fear. Let me encourage you to run to Jesus Christ. He is the one spoken of in Hebrews chapter 2. Hebrews 2, starting at verse 14. Since the children have flesh and blood, he too shared in their humanity, so that by his death he might break the power of him who holds the power of death, that is the devil, and, listen to this, free those who all their lives were held in slavery by their fear of death. Jesus came to live the perfect life. He died a sacrificial death. He rose again to new life. And he did it in part to free us from fear that so easily can dominate our lives. We live in trying times. We live in strange times, and lots of people are feeling very nervous, very fearful of what's happening in our society, what's happening in the world around us. And we're not meant to be fully removed from that. We haven't been zoomed up to heaven when we got saved. We are to be in the world, but not of it. We are to model a different way of living, which is to seek the prosperity of the city in which we live, but we are not to be dominated by worldly fear. We are to run to Christ, who is our refuge. We don't need to fall back on worldly means. We don't have to take matters into our own hands. We can trust the Lord. And if we do, He will make our paths straight.
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0: Yeah, it's good to be with you on a Sunday morning. Thank you for choosing to start your day with us. This is Wake Up to Hope, that place, that space, that time on the radio that we begin our programming each and every day here on Hope FM. Music to uplift and set us up for the day. Blair and Ian will be here on the radio. You'll hear them from 8:30 today. But for our first half an hour together, let's get ready for the day, shall we, with uplifting worship from Red Rocks and from City Alight. We'll also be turning to Philippians 2 verse 13 for our morning message today, a reminder that we do not walk alone. But right now, let's keep the music going, shall we, with Philippa Hannah and Israel Houghton. This is Let the Body Sing. Good morning.

0: music from Red Rocks Worship, and now here before that, brand new from Philippa Hanna and Israel Houghton, Let the Body Sing. It's time for this.
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0: For it is God who works in you, giving you both the desire and the power to do what pleases him. It's Philippians 2 verse 13 for our morning message today, and a reminder that we do not walk alone. God actively shapes our desires, empowers our actions to fulfill his purpose. It relieves us of that pressure to solely rely on our own strength. So today, know that you don't have to muster up the energy or discipline on your own, because he has got you. He's already working within you, shaping your spirit, strengthening you. If a gentle thought to show kindness, share love, or act with integrity pops into your mind today, recognize as God's influence, not just your own thought. You're not just working for God, he's working in you. Your part is to say yes to his promptings, and he provides the rest. He provides the power to perform it. Let's pray. Heavenly Father, thank you that I do not have to walk into this day alone. I surrender my agenda to you. Thank you for being active and alive within me, shaping me, guiding me. When I feel weak or unmotivated, remind me that your power is working in me. May my thoughts, words, actions today bring pleasure to your heart and reflect the love you have for everybody. In Jesus' name I pray. Amen.

0: Well, I really hope you've enjoyed our music to start this Sunday morning here on Hope FM. That has been A Wake Up to Hope, our final song from City of Light there. And Yet Not I, But Through Christ in Me. Coming up next, it's your Sunday breakfast show with Blair and Ian.
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3: Well, good morning and welcome to Mornings with Blair and Ian. We've got a very full programme for you today, don't we, Ian?
4: We do indeed.
3: So in a moment or two, after Ian has interviewed Adrian about all the latest in books and music, I have Jack Sponge back as my very special guest. And then a wee bit later in the programme, of course, we'll have Uncle Ron and his choices of music for the day, and saying a wee bit more about his life. Also, we've been to the cinema to see The Sheep Detectives. But anyway, more about that. And of course, Ian will bring you an update on what's new and happening in terms of Christian news. But just now, Ian, over to you and Adrian.
4: Yeah, well, it's that time when we can shoot down to Keith Jones Bookshop and talk to Adrian. Good morning, Adrian.
5: Good morning again.
4: I gather you've got a couple of books for us.
5: I do, yeah. As always, two new books to talk about this morning. First one comes from a name that many people may well know, John Bevere. Well-known speaker. He's often on the Christian TV channels. He's written many books over the last sort of 20, 30 years. His latest book is called The King is Coming, and it looks at the topic of Jesus's return. There are obviously many books already around on this subject, so he's sort of going over old ground in some ways, but he tries to avoid what he calls unnecessary prophetic speculation. Doesn't sort of delve into the nitty-gritty of what every individual sort of element of the sort of Bible passages on this might mean, but it tries to just answer the broader question of, yes, Jesus is coming, are we, his people, ready? And how do we live as Christians in the light of the fact that Jesus is coming? Tries to avoid misunderstanding, confusion and fear, and just shed some light on an often misunderstood subject.
4: Sounds really interesting. And I'm also interested, you said there's quite a lot of books on the subject. I have to say, in the context of church or even conferences where I've been, talking about the second coming of Jesus is not as common as it used to be.
5: I think I probably agree with that, yeah. I don't know if people avoid it because they know there's a lot of sort of confusion and a lot of different opinions on what different scriptures mean, but I think you're probably right there.
4: Yeah. There is an interesting phrase by Martin Luther which said, let us live our Christian lives as though Jesus were crucified yesterday, risen today, and coming tomorrow. I thought that was really good. Anyway, the second book you've got for us.
5: Second book comes from a guy called Neil O'Boyle. He's a new author, but he is the director of Youth for Christ Britain and has spent the last three decades working among young people and new Christians. And he brings a lot of that experience to his new book. Many people may well know of the study that was done recently by the Bible Society called A Quiet Revival, and then sadly they had to withdraw it because of errors in the way the study was done. But and although we now don't have the statistics to back up the conclusions that they came to about this revival among particularly younger people, what I think that has done is encourage churches, encourage Christians to look for evidence of that kind of thing, and in many cases to find it and to be encouraged by that. And that's what this book does, is bring forward lots of examples of churches, of Christians who are working among what's often called Generation Z, Generation Alpha, young people who are very often searching for something spiritual, and it gives lots of practical ideas of how churches can reach out to people in that group.
4: They sound really...

0: really good, both of those books, and I think we've talked on the programme a few times about that Bible Society research, and I think there are moves to redo it and to re-examine the data in a slightly different way, so that'll be intriguing. The piece of music we've got, actually, this person is a new one to me, somebody called Bay Turner with the song Somebody's Praying, which is a new entry in the Hope 20 chart show. Bay Turner, is that a new one to you?
1: It is indeed, yeah, new name to me. I don't know anything about them at all.
0: Right, well, let's give it a spin. Thanks, Adrian.
1: Thank you.

0: friend.
1: A new entry into the Hope 20 chart show, and that's Somebody's Praying by Bay Turner, somebody new to me and to Adrian as well. But the books that Adrian recommended, The Kingdom Coming by John Bevere, obviously about the Second Coming, sounds an interesting book, and Catching the Wave by Neil O'Boyle. And it's time for Blair and our special guest.
2: Thank you, Ian. And you may remember a few weeks ago, my very special guest was Jack Spong, and he was sharing about his wonderful conversion experience, having heard the Jellyfish Man in McCormick, and then he shared some of the supernatural experiences. Now today we're going to be focusing on Jack's his dreams. Now you know in the Bible that Joseph and others were given dreams. Joseph was young at the time, and he shared it with his brothers, and they didn't really like it very much. Of course, you know the story, Harry. He went on to be the second most powerful man in Egypt. And so, welcome, Jack.
3: Hello, thank you for having me.
2: So, Jack, I mean, obviously, in your first interview, you shared a wee bit about the dreams that you'd had, which, in fact, really was sometimes the audible voice of God. Bring us up to date a wee bit on what happened.
3: Cut the long story short. I grew up in a very kind of loving family, Christian. My mum went to church when she was younger. My dad wasn't, didn't have a faith, but I grew up in a really kind of loving place. But yeah, throughout my life, started to get involved with the wrong sorts of people, got into wrong sorts of things, drinking, partying, and it kind of led to me experimenting with drugs and things like that. But obviously through my mum, there was this kind of faith element there that I was aware of. It wasn't something I believed in personally, but it was something I had an awareness of. And yeah, like you said, she invited me to hear that talk when I was about 19 years old, kind of in the midst of this lifestyle, to go and hear the Jellyfish Man or Ian McCormack, an amazing story. And that was kind of the start of a journey for me of coming to faith, and really kind of believed in it, but had some experiences where I didn't commit to following Jesus. There were some kind of things that happened.
2: Well, not the least of which was a chap grabbing you by the neck and saying, "Say there is no God."
3: Yeah. Some quite intense experiences, and a lot of the stuff kind of pushed me further away from God and further away from faith, until eventually I kind of got. I was living this kind of lifestyle that I just knew wasn't right. It wasn't good for me, and then decided to study abroad, to go to Canada. Yeah, and before I was in Canada, before I went away, I heard God speak to me in my bedroom when I was trying to fall asleep, and he said very clearly to me, "Jack." And I woke, like, got up from it, and he said, "You're a diamond in the rough, and I love you." And yeah, it was amazing. And that kind of, I still didn't commit to following Jesus then. I still kind of, I remember telling my mum, and she was like, "Jack, God's calling you." And I was like, "No, he's not. I don't want to follow God. I don't want to." But yeah.
2: And of course, the reason for that was because people had made fun of you.
3: Yeah.
2: Sometimes, like, that chap got a bit on the rough side, you know.
3: Yeah. It was really hard. I my identity, like, was found in those relationships and those people, so it was a big thing to change it, and I didn't want to lose all the friends that I'd gained. But yeah, long story short, I went to Canada, was like, "I'm not going to do any partying out here." Ended up spending all my spending money on drinking, partying and drugs, and just hit rock bottom. And then all I had left was this voice, you know. It kind of followed me all the way through this experience, and I decided to go and check out a church when I was there. And I lied to all my friends that I made out there, and kind of snuck into the church one evening, and then in that place I encountered God. I really met with him. It was the most incredible experience of my life. And I went into the church one way and came out another. I was completely different. You know, things, I think this is where we ended actually last time, but things didn't necessarily get easier. In some ways, they got a lot harder.
2: No, you said you got worse.
3: Yeah, they got harder in some ways. I mean, the lifestyle and habits and things like that all kind of dissipated. They just left. Partying, drinking, drugs, all of that stuff kind of went up in a cloud of smoke. I went into the building and came out a completely different person. But yeah, I started experiencing just more Yeah, more like mental battles, I would say. I think there was a spiritual element to it as well, but I went through a really rough time kind of dealing with anxiety and kind of mental health stuff. It was really, really challenging for the duration of the time that I was in Canada and kind of when I came back as well. So I look back on it, and although it was incredibly hard, I really had to find my new identity. I really had to find who I really was now, because it was like the floor that I stood on had been completely taken away, and suddenly I'd been completely changed and put into a whole new place, a whole new way of living, a whole new way of seeing things, a whole new way of experiencing things. I went from drinking, partying and drugs to sitting in my bedroom at night on my own, just reading my Bible and praying, like overnight. And I had to learn how to live again, I guess, is the only way I can explain it. The whole new way of, we'll learn to live God's way. And a part of that challenge and that battle, I think it helped me in a way, because it caused me to actually have to dig into the Bible, dig into what God says about me, dig into some of the truth and the promises that we find there, and kind of anchor in a way. And it didn't vanish overnight at all. It took a long time. But yeah, I'm in a much better place now, much healthier. I don't struggle with those things anywhere near, but I have a very good understanding of my identity now, which is good.
2: And of course, now working as the youth pastor at God First, you'll be working with many young people, no doubt, who will have had their own insecurities. I mean, it's part of growing up, isn't it?
3: Yeah.
2: And of course, mental health and anxiety is something which, unfortunately, is very, very common, and it was exacerbated, of course, by the whole COVID thing.
3: It's really tough. I work in various jobs, and across all the work that I've done with young people and young adults, I think the common denominator is mental health. It is such a big thing, and I think part of it is culturally where we're at right now. I think that's huge in terms of the digital age and the online world and the stuff that is out there that young people have access to. I think it influences that sort of, especially if you're not looking at the right things, or you're kind of being influenced by others. I think that can influence mental health in a negative way. It's such a big thing to address, and there's no one way of fixing it. I think it's hard.
2: No, and it takes time to build up trust, doesn't it? People, particularly the young people that you work with, they'll be wanting to be secure with you, and that does take time.
3: And I think every young person goes through that, just like trying to find themselves phase, in the teen years.
2: And it's okay not to be okay, isn't it?
3: Yeah, absolutely. And they're kind of trying to figure out, like I was, my story as a teenager, trying to find your source of identity. You're not finding it from your parents anymore. You're looking to the outside world to figure out who you are, and a lot of the outside world at the moment is not leading people to have a security in themselves. It's leading to insecurity, leading to that sort of.
2: But I suppose looking back on your own experiences, because now you're in a position where you're the worker, and you're able to give support, encouragement, guidance to other people, and particularly young people. And I guess that having gone through that yourself, you know where to point people. Clearly they've got to do some groundwork themselves. Like read the Bible and I suppose develop confidence in if nothing else in you. So that you can help them.
3: Yeah, and I've known everything that hasn't worked as well. I've tried things, and
2: so you know what not to do.
3: Yeah. I've definitely got that T-shirt. So it's like, and for me, like, obviously we can only lean on our own experiences. But for me, what got me through a lot of that, and what really helped me was discovering my identity in Jesus. Was really digging in, like I said, to the Bible and to truth. I've had to really learn what truth was, and I think for me as a youth pastor, I'm in a really I like to think of my role in a way as just like a signpost, just pointing to Jesus. You know, I'm just like holding like up a signpost, like, go on, guys, this is the way you need to go. This is the path to follow.
2: Yeah. And of course, there's no pressure on people. You're just saying, matter of fact, just like, of course, you matter of fact tell the truth of your own journey, your testimony, your story, you know.
3: Absolutely. And yet, and I think for a lot of working with young people, they haven't had the lived experience of these, you know. For me, I had a lot of areas in my life that were really not good, and I experienced some really not nice things,
2: dark times. Yeah.
3: Exactly. And so for a lot of people coming out of that place and experiencing God and experiencing his light, it's such a dramatic change that it's, you know, it for me to talk about it and to share it is so real, and it's so tangible, and it's happened to me. You know, it's not someone else out there that's told me. Whereas a lot of young people, I find, because they've been brought up in really good homes, often they've got Christian parents or they've got really good influences around them, and they've not experienced, they've been protected in a good way. They've not experienced the those things that I've mentioned, those darker side things. So it's harder for them to see the real benefit of following Jesus in terms of that real transformation. And I think what young people are really looking for now, and what I've noticed, is experience. They're not just looking for someone to come and, you know, read the Bible to them and sort of like talk. They're looking for it to experience God. They're looking for truth in feelings and reality. So it's hard, you know. It's really hard because you can't just make that happen as a leader. You can't just suddenly, you know,
2: whip it up.
3: Yeah, you can't do it. You have to really lean on God. But I have seen young people encounter. I was talking to a parent just the other night, and one of his son, he did Alpha with us last year, probably about a year or so ago now. And I remember we went through Youth Alpha and got to the last few sessions where they talk about the Holy Spirit, and we kind of led into the Holy Spirit part and created space for it. And it was incredible. Like, it was absolutely incredible. I remember leading it with my other youth leader at the time, and we were just blown away because these young people from the ages of 11 to 18, often quite young, were just weeping in God's presence. They were just weeping and experiencing him, and it was so amazing. And this one young boy, he was, I think he's 14, he experienced God in such a way that his dad told me the other night that since that moment, all he's done is read his Bible and pray and seek God and worship, and it's completely changed his son's life. And it's so special when you see it. It's so special and so unique. It's kind of like, yeah, they're the moments I live for now, really. They're the moments that I want to see more and more and more of, because it's just, you can see what God can do with a young person's life.
2: Now, we're going to talk a wee bit today about something that you don't talk about very often, and that is your dreams.
3: Yeah, yeah.
2: No doubt you'll be familiar with the story of Joseph I talked about. And you don't want to go through. Well, maybe being number two in the land, you know, I mean, I can see you, you know, as the Prime Minister.
3: And, really?
2: Although I'm not so sure you'd want that job at the moment.
3: No, not at all.
2: But nevertheless, when did the dreams start to happen?
3: Yeah, it's really good. I was thinking about this because I often talk about my testimony. It's like, yeah, you talk about your testimony and what's happened and stuff, but I rarely talk about afterwards. I can't. When I started following Jesus, it was really just about, you know, growing in my relationship with him. But as I grew in relationship with God, these things started to, desires in my heart started to grow, and one of them is definitely working with young people. I started volunteering when I was in Harlow at my mum's church before I moved to Bournemouth. I was working volunteering with young people, and I just started to get a real sort of passion for that and kind of investing in them. But as time grew, and yeah, moving to Bournemouth was a big factor as well. I've slowly started to just, my real heart and desire is like discipleship, and I love to kind of, I'm not, in terms of like what you would imagine a youth leader to be, fun games, like really high energy type of person. That's not really me. I'm quite, if you ask my wife, I'm quite, have a big tank. Like, it gets used quite quickly. But I really love discipleship and helping young people go on a journey of,
2: and basically discipleship is just basically helping young people to become strong in their faith.
3: Exactly, yeah, and it's the kind of thinking side of it as well. I'm really passionate about the, you know, in the Bible it talks about we're transformed by the renewing of our minds, and that whole like, yeah, starting to, that's the process I went through, started to think better thoughts, started to really sort of see what God says about me and start actually believing it for myself, and those things started to, without me even having to try necessarily, started to change the way that I saw myself, started to see it change the way that I saw others. And that's what I'm hoping to kind of do with our young people. But yeah, I definitely have more dreams. Like, I'm loving where I am right now, and I'm enjoying it, and just kind of, I'm very happy in this season of life, and got a young family, and
2: you've come a long way, Jack.
3: Yeah, it's amazing. Yeah, God has done so. I have to pinch myself sometimes. There's that phrase, familiarity breeds contempt, and it's so true, because I remember another one, C.S. Lewis, I think it was, who says, day by day, nothing seems to change, but month by month or year by year, or when you look back longer, everything's different. And it's so true. And I think you really have to, well, I need to kind of remember God's faithfulness in my life. My heart and desire, I really want to see, I love to, see people grow in their relationship with God, and one day, who knows, like leading a church or leading something along those lines could be really, really fun. I've always kind of shied away from church leadership, but it's something that I'm thinking more of recently. So who knows? We'll see.
2: Well, one of the things that you said to me before was that you don't like to push yourself forward. And in one way, that's a good thing.
3: Yeah.
2: But another way, it's not a good thing.
3: Yeah.
2: It's a good thing as long as there are people to encourage you.
3: Yeah.
2: And say, Jack, could you preach? You know, or could you come on that radio show?
3: Yeah.
2: Or whatever.
3: Like you did.
2: Yeah, well, we all need that. We all need encouragement. I mean, I had an email in the week from a friend of mine who listens regularly, and he said, you're just a natural, you know, on the radio, that I don't think about it, you know, I just get on with it, really. Mm. We're just two friends chatting, Jack, you know. And it's the same with you, really. Of course, the evil one sees to it that there are sometimes voices saying, you're a big head. You're just putting yourself forward, you know, and you're busybody prying into other people's business, you know. Have you had a wee bit of that?
3: Yeah, I mean, it's definitely a wrestle, isn't it? I think, like, one of the big things for me is I've seen the danger of, like, I've seen it when people crave more, you know, especially when it comes to like preaching and things like that in the Christian world, this celebrity Christian culture, I think people can crave that and crave to, you know, be influential or be speaking or have a microphone in their hand or, you know, have this like, and for me, I've really kind of pushed against that. Like, it's obviously amazing I have these opportunities to preach. And to,
2: well, perhaps the reason why you haven't is because you don't push.
3: Yeah, sorry. I think it's a balance, isn't it? It's a, yeah, I don't know where I'm at with it all. But I think, yeah, for me, it's just, I'm just, my kind of one desire, my one heart thing is that I just want to be going after what God wants for me, you know, you know, that scripture, if you delight yourself in the Lord, he'll give you the desires of your heart. And I think it's, for me, it's that mindset. If I can fix my eyes on Jesus, if I can fix my eyes on him, he'll give me what I'm ready for. He'll give me whatever I need to be successful in the point of life that I want to be in.
2: Very often, you know, I talked about the voice of encouragement. The greatest voice of encouragement is God himself.
3: Yeah.
2: I mean, right from when he said to you, Jack, you're a diamond in the rough, and I love you.
3: Mm.
2: Your first visible dream when you went to bed at night, did you? And how do these dreams come to you?
3: Yeah, I've had many dreams. I don't know which way to go because we could go down many rabbit holes and stuff like that. So that the first time I heard God speak to me wasn't so much a dream, it was a voice. I was awake at the time. But I've had dreams and things like that since then.
2: What sort of dreams? What are you dreaming about?
3: Well, I could go into my daughter, Isabel.
2: Yeah, go ahead.
3: Okay,
2: yeah.
3: So...
2: then we'll have her first song.
3: Yeah, that'll be... how long have we got? I don't know.
2: Just 5 minutes.
3: Okay. So yeah, I actually had dreams about my daughter Isabel before she was born, which was really wild. Actually, it's a really wild story.
2: So you knew it was going to be a girl?
3: Yes. Yeah. So before my wife and I were married, I was living in a community house in Bournemouth, and we weren't even engaged at the time. And I remember having a dream one night when I was in bed, and in the dream I was holding a baby girl, and I heard a voice in the dream say really loudly, it was like on a tannoy, her name shall be Isabel, really, really loudly. And I woke up, I was like, whoa, whoa. And we were dated at the time, so how do you even bring that up with someone you're dating? I don't know. It's
2: very awkwardly,
3: yeah,
2: I think.
3: Yeah. I kind of held it, but then things progressed and we got engaged and we got married. But then I'd have all these dreams of seeing a little girl, like with brown hair, blue eyes, curly hair, like really, really vivid dreams. And I'd tell my wife all of these dreams before they would come to pass. And we kind of just were like, okay, this is a bit strange. But then my wife's dad got diagnosed with pancreatic cancer really, really late. I think it was stage 4, whatever the last stage of it is. Just before Christmas, a few years ago, I think 2021, I think it was, or something like that. And yeah, really, really heavy thing for our family. But in the midst of this, I was still having all of these dreams. And fast forward a few weeks, and he was really kind of deteriorating. I had a dream one night, and my wife came up to me in the dream, and she grabbed my shoulders, and she said, "Jack, I'm pregnant." And I went, what, and woke up, and I was sort of, I tossed and I turned, and I shook Jenna, and I was like, "Jenna, I just had a dream, and it said you were pregnant." And she was like, "What?" I said, "Yeah." And so then that week, she did a pregnancy test, and she was 3 weeks pregnant. Crazy. And then...
2: So the evidence of the dream...
3: Yeah. But then what was the wild thing was that she got to tell her dad that she was having a baby. Obviously, we didn't kind of say it was a baby girl, but she was having a baby the night that he passed away.
2: Oh, what a lovely way.
3: Yeah.
2: To send him on his way.
3: Yeah, it was really... So, obviously, in the midst of real sadness, we also had this real joy. And then loads of other dreams, and I actually, like... I remember we had a particular dream of a scan, the baby scan, and all the details in the dream, I remembered every single one. And on the way to our scan, I was like, okay, Jenna, I'm going to tell you every detail. And I told her all the details. And we walked into the room, and it was all exactly how I told her it would be, including what the person said to me. It was so clear. Mm. So it was wild, absolutely wild.
2: Well, let's have your first piece of music, which comes from Chris McLarney, and it's Wasted All. Why this one?
3: I think it's like I said, that's what I want my life to be. The lyrics of this song kind of waste my life for him, for what he's done for me.
2: Okay, let's have a listen.

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6: And my very special guest today is Jack Spong. We've been talking further about his life and faith, and in particular about his dreams. You heard him say how he had a dream about his little baby being born, and her name was to be Isabel. Did Jenna, I mean, you were saying that when you went to have your scan, your check and so on, that you were able to tell Jenna what you dreamed about, you know?
7: Yeah.
6: And, of course, that all... was very factual.
7: Yeah.
6: How did Jenna react?
7: I think she was a little bit freaked out, to be honest, but we kind of went for it together. And I think because I'd talked to her throughout the whole process of it, including when we were engaged and stuff, so it was like, you know, that story was over the course of years. It was kind of like became not normal. I wouldn't say normal, but we grew.
6: You were encouraged by it.
7: Yeah, exactly.
6: And it was very personal to both of you.
7: Yeah. I think there's a few factors to it. I think one, it was such a gift to her and to us, obviously with the tragic loss of her dad, which was extremely painful, but to be able to tell her dad about Isabel, and also then to kind of help her grieve in a way, because we were able to look ahead. There was a lot in it, but yeah, I think Isabel's got so much a very special kind of calling, I don't know.
6: And of course, now she's 3 years old.
7: Yeah.
6: So moving on, I mean, obviously that particular dream, very personal to you, about the birth of Isabel, even down to what she would be called. Have your dreams always been personal?
7: That was a specific example. Often, like, that's the one that's like where I've had dreams and they've actually happened in real life. I've had various different other dreams. I don't know if you've had them, but where you have a dream and it's really real and you wake up and it's kind of a bit weird, but there's something in it, like you need to kind of process it and think it through.
6: Yes, did I really dream that?
7: Yeah, I think so. I think our dreams are really powerful. You know, it says in the scripture that God is going to speak through dreams, and often he does throughout the Bible. So I think...
6: Well, I suppose when you're sleeping... your defenses are down.
7: Yeah.
6: And it's a way in which, you know, you're in the right place for God to speak.
7: Yeah, absolutely. Like, another dream I can remember, just trying to think of different ones, was before I moved to Bournemouth. I remember having a dream, and in the dream I was with a load of... Obviously, I was living in Essex and not very close to the sea or anything like that, and I had no thought about moving down to Bournemouth. And I remember having a dream where I was on a beach and I had all of these young people in the dream around me, and they were kind of going out and praying for all of these, like, people. And when they were praying for them, they were bringing me, like, crutches and casts and things off of them.
6: Because so they were praying for them to be healed.
7: Exactly, yeah, yeah. And I woke up from the dream and it was really vivid. And I was like, what on earth? And then I didn't realise I'd moved to Bournemouth, obviously by the beach. I didn't realise I'd be working in this role that I'm working in. We've not done that yet. That's not something that we have done. But it's just, I think sometimes God gives you these dreams as like little
6: tester.
7: Yeah, and kind of helps you look ahead and see what he's gonna bring. So yeah, I'm holding on to that one. Something we might do in the future.
6: Mm-hmm. Have you found it easy to talk about your dreams, or are you quite selective about who you?
7: I've shared the Isabel one before. I don't talk about it all the time, but I've shared it at our church when Isabel was dedicated. We did a baby dedication service when she was when we did that. But it's not something I talk about all the time. It's not really something I bring up often.
6: Why is that? Is that because you're a bit either not wanting to appear big-headed or you're frightened that you might get a negative reaction?
7: I think it's interesting, isn't it? Like dreams and stuff like that. It's not a common in our kind of church traditions, if you like. It's not something that's very common. And I think often when you talk about these sort of things, like, I don't know, dreams or angels or things like that that people experience, there's a slight taboo about it, isn't there? People don't like going in those directions for fear of, you know, going... I think people can end up going a bit weird, can't they? Or a bit kind of, yeah, just... But they're real, you know, they're real things. And I've not taught... we're actually about to start a series in our youth group on... God's voice, like the different ways God speaks.
6: Yeah.
7: Yeah, so we'll look at like scripture and the word, and obviously that's the foundation. You have to have a really solid foundation in the Bible, because then when you're having these dreams or you're having experiences,
6: you've got something to measure them
7: exactly,
6: against.
7: Exactly, yeah. So we'll be doing a series on God's voice where it's like step number one, read your Bible. Like not just, you know, read it and study it and learn from it, but then as you get a more solid foundation, I think like things like prophecy and dreams and visions and all that stuff, they're real. And it's like, if they're grounded in, you know, the Bible, I think that's when we're in a safe place. But if you're not in your Bible and then you're kind of leaning on visions and dreams and things like that, I think that's a really shaky foundation. So yeah, I don't talk about it often, but maybe I should. Maybe I should talk about it more.
6: Well, you're doing it now.
7: Yeah, yeah, I know. Yeah. I didn't think I'd be talking about any of this stuff coming on. Yeah.
6: No, well, very often times, I mean, I don't plan. I haven't written down, must talk to people about dreams and visions. Yeah. My experience, Jack, is that often when I'm interviewing people, they'll just as a matter of fact say, oh, well, when that angel talked to me, I said, what? What angel?
7: Yeah.
6: Or they'll talk about something, you know,
7: yeah,
6: which they... don't think is important,
7: yeah,
6: but what actually is important, so I encourage them. But I totally agree with you that all these things need to be tested.
7: Mm.
6: They need to be evaluated in the light of Scripture,
7: mm,
6: because God doesn't contradict Himself, you know.
7: Mm. Yeah, absolutely.
6: What's the most off the wall one that you've had that you can talk about?
7: Off the wall.
6: Well, off the wall in the sense of, I'd love that to happen, but it must be me.
7: Yeah. I guess it comes in. I'm trying to think of one off the wall. I mean, I think in the world of like prophecy, when I've received prophetic words for myself, I've had a couple of really significant prophetic words that I haven't yet seen. And I don't really know what they mean.
6: Mm-hmm.
7: But I had the same phrase used by two different people to me at very two different points. Both of these people didn't know who I was. They knew my name. That was about it. And they both said to me the same word, which was the house that Jack built. Very, very clearly, the first person said it to me. It was years ago now, before I was in Bournemouth, and I really love Lego. I've just bought a big Lego set for myself at home.
6: Yeah, well, actually, you've been good company with Dan, our station manager. He loves his Lego.
7: Yeah, I've just bought a new Lego Star Wars thing. My wife was like,
6: you've gone back to your childhood.
7: Yeah.
6: But actually, adults do Lego as much as the kids.
7: Oh, it's so good. Yeah, I love it. But anyway, this guy actually said, I didn't know this, I see you building a house made of Lego, the house that Jack built. And then fast forward a few months after that, I went to my friend came from Canada to the UK, and I went with him, and they did a little ministry trip in Southend. So I went to the Southend and went to the church, and this guy pointed me in the room, and he said something very similar. He didn't say the Lego bit, but he said the house that Jack built. So
6: and
7: I don't.
6: What about this house that Jack built? What sort of a house is it?
7: It's funny because I was talking to. I've not spoken about this at all, but it's just coming into. I don't really know, like I'm trying to that's one of those things that I'm trying to work out now, like, and not like try and figure it out all by myself right now, but it's stuff that I'm like, oh, okay, what does this mean, what is this house, what does it mean. My wife was talking to me, it's like, yeah, it said a really helpful thing actually, because she was like, well, Jack, just remember it's not your house, it's God's house. And I was like, oh yeah, it's true. Like, so I don't know what it means. I don't actually have.
6: And yet in some ways you do know, actually.
7: Yeah,
6: I'm not going to push you too much on this, but earlier on in the program, and it's not the first time you've said this on the radio, but you talked about perhaps becoming the leader of a church one day. I'm not saying that that's what you will be doing, but if I was a betting man, which I'm not, but if I was, I would say you have the right character, right temperament, and you're a Jack in the making.
7: I'm laughing because I was having a conversation with my pastor about this about a week ago, because it's funny. I haven't been thinking about this for months and months and months, and now I'm talking about it on the radio and having conversations with my pastor about it. But yeah, do you know what? I've always been very, I won't lead a church, I'm not going to do it, I can't see myself doing it. And I think,
6: well, you're already doing it. I mean, as a youth pastor, you're part of a leadership team.
7: Yeah, well, that's when my thinking started to change, because I was even quite anti being a youth pastor. Not because I didn't like it, but I always saw myself as like a leader outside of the church, you know, in communities. I used to do a lot of detached youth work. I used to do lots of stuff like that. But as I've gone on this journey, and I really felt that being a youth pastor was, I can go into that actually. There was some stuff that happened there, but
6: we should do that.
7: Worries.
6: Let's have your next piece of music, which is from Brian McCleary this time. A Love That Remains. Why this one?
7: Yeah, I think it talks about like God's love that remains with us, and I think it's so true. Even in our, you know, in our mess and our weakness and our frailty, God's love is the one constant. So that's why I like it.
6: Okay, let's have a listen.
7: Yeah.

0: Well, my very special guest today is Jack Spong. We've been talking really about his dreams and so on. And one of the things that those of you listening to this program will know, both in this interview and the previous one, Jack is a person who is humble. He doesn't push himself forward. It would horrify him if he thought for one second that you thought that he was big-headed. That's true, Jack, isn't it?
1: Yeah, and I didn't expect to be talking about this. It's cool. It's good to talk about. But
0: well, yeah. Sometimes I always ask my guests what they're comfortable for me to talk about, you know. But in your case, most of the time you just say, "I'm chilled. I'm okay. You know, feel free." You know. And it's even better that your pastor is talking to you about these things.
1: Oh, yeah,
0: things.
1: Yeah, our church has got an amazing leadership team, and, yeah, we're good friends.
0: Now, I know that this Friday at God First, yes, you have a special happening. Tell us about it.
1: Yeah, we've got someone called Grace Wheeler coming to run an event with us. It's on Saturday. There's a big women's conference that my wife is on the team for called Rise. They're doing a conference called Release the Roar, which is all day on the Saturday, and Grace will be there. But the night before, she's coming to our youth group. But we've opened it up to other youth groups as well in years 7 to 13 to come. And she's going to do a real kind of gospel focused message. It'll be quite short, but yeah, with response, and we'll have worship. But there'll be loads of activities as well. We'll do some, we'll get some basketball going. We'll get some hockey going. We'll get a bit of a chill room, and then we'll have some music and some hopefully stuff like that going on as well, so it'll be fun.
0: So that's this Friday.
1: Friday, so it starts at 7 p.m. and it finishes at 9 p.m. If you go onto our website, godfirst.church, you'll be able to
0: see all the details there.
1: You'll have to do some little clicking, but it'll be on there. But if anyone wants to find out more about it, they can get in contact with me at the church as well.
0: Jack, there's only one problem I have with having you on the radio.
1: What's that?
0: There's never enough time. You know what that means, don't you?
1: What is that?
0: But you've done two interviews so far. And you've only just scratched the surface. Yeah. And I know what you're thinking. You're thinking I'm trying to get you signed up. The fact that I've got this contract in my hand and I want you to sign it, you know, it's no pressure, you know.
1: Yeah.
0: But we must talk a little bit about your youth work. Mm-hmm. And we're planning, of course, to have some of your young people on the program during
1: definitely.
0: The school holidays.
1: Yeah,
0: we'll talk about that.
1: Yeah.
0: What do you think is the most pressing need at the moment for somebody like yourself as a youth worker with other youth workers who you'll be seeing on Friday night, God willing?
1: Yeah.
0: What's the number one? I mean, is it mental health issues or what is it? Identity issues or?
1: I think it's a mixture of everything. I think for me, and I'm not sure if I can speak on behalf of every youth leader across the country, but for me, I think, for me, having a solid understanding of your identity in Jesus is the most important thing for me, because that will touch on every issue that you face in life. If you have a real good understanding of your identity, it will affect the way that you use social media. It'll affect the way that you think about yourself. It'll affect the way that you talk to others, and it will affect the way that you even talk to yourself, that inner voice that you have. So for me, the most important and pressing thing is identity. And that's the one thing I think particularly over the last few years recently has been where young people have been under attack the most in our country, and not just our country, across the world. It's a huge issue, and it's that whole question, who am I? What is my identity? Where do I fit? Where do I belong? Where do I find my source of security and love? And who do I find that from? I think for me and for the Christian faith, we find that in Jesus. And that's the kind of, I feel sometimes even in my leadership, I'm like a repeating sort of sound. I just talk about that a lot.
0: Well, some people would say it's consistent.
1: Yeah, I think we obviously look at it from different angles and stuff, but yeah, if through my ministry at God First, if a young person can really not just talk about their identity, but they know their identity in God and they know who they are, and they get to that age of 18, and I can confidently say, like, I release you from God First Youth into the world, you know. And they know who they are. I can be quite

0: favorite song ever. I love this song. I mean, the lyrics are incredible, but it talks about God being a diamond, a multifaceted diamond at the end, and obviously what God spoke to me, and there's just so much in this song that touches on my story, and yeah, and it's a great song, you know.
1: Let's have a listen to it, and thank you once again.
0: Yeah, thank you for having me.

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5: And it's that time in the programme when we join with Uncle Ron. Good morning, Ron.
6: Good morning to you and your lovely listeners.
5: Well, we've got a bit of a cloudy day today, but it's always a piece of sunshine when we've got you on the programme.
6: I tell you, you say all the right things at the wrong time. Trouble is, there's no bars in here, so not in my front room.
5: And a little birdie tells me it's 65 years since you came to Bournemouth.
6: Oh, my goodness, man. It's surprising, man. It's unbelievable. We were talking the other day about... I've been so fortunate throughout my lifetime to see many, many, many anniversaries and that. And then I said, my goodness, man, I've just worked it out. It's 65 years... that when I say my family, just myself, my Mary, and our little baby daughter, 12 weeks old, I think she was, at that time, decided to move down by the seaside.
5: Well, it would have been very different. I mean, that's a lifetime, isn't it? 65 years ago.
6: My goodness. I tell you what, people I've mentioned this to, they said, you're a bit of a Walter Mitty bloke down there. So I said, what are you talking? He said, well, most people wait until they get about 70 or 80 and decide to move down by the sea. You did it in the ripe old age, I think.
5: Yeah.
6: I must have been about 30.
5: Yeah, well, you got the best of the time, really, one way or another. So, yeah, well, it's nice to have these memories and celebrate in that way. But in our programme, of course, we always have this wonderful opportunity for you to do a bit of a memory with a song. And you've got a very catchy sing-along song for us today. So tell us about the song and the singer and orchestra.
6: Yes, of course I shall. Ladies and gentlemen, I'm sorry, I'm going back again to this time. Not quite as far back, but it was in the 1960s, I think it was, 50s or 60s. I was absolutely mad on the old Western movies. They seemed to be one on every week, and that really suited Uncle Ron, because I'm a Western... talking about Western things, I've come up with a song, and because I've never really been, well, I did stop off at America, but not to walk around America, but I've always wanted to go to Texas.
5: Mm.
6: And I thought to myself, I know what I'll do. I'll get one of the good old-fashioned songs from those, from that era. And, ladies and gentlemen, now, today, I've decided on Mitch Miller, who has a terrific orchestra. Well, he's a star within his own right, and his orchestra, and his singing, well, I say he's singing, his orchestra's singing The Yellow Rose of Texas.
5: Yeah, brilliant song. We're all going to join in, Ron. Thank you.
6: Thank you, mate.

0: We were all singing along and tapping away to that Uncle Ron's song, Yellow Rose of Texas, by Mitch Miller and his orchestra. Well, Blair and I have been to the cinema to see a slightly different film from the ones that we normally go to see, wasn't it?
1: It was. It's about sheep. Oh, and they had a particular function. Detectives.
0: Yes. Sheep Detectives was the title of the film. And it's an interesting film because it features Gene Hackman.
1: Keith Jackman.
0: Yeah, Keith Jackman. Yeah, I've gone dyslexic then, I think. Mm-hmm. And he plays a character called George Hardy, who is what we would call a shepherd who lives in a caravan.
1: Yes.
0: And it's interesting because big star that he is, and key though the part he plays in the story is there, he doesn't last very long on screen, does he?
1: No, but we better not say why.
0: Oh, yes.
1: We don't want to spoil the plot.
0: Yeah, something goes wrong for him, and that kicks all the sheep into being detectives to find out what's happened.
1: And each of the sheep are different characters.
0: Yeah.
1: And George knows all of their names.
0: Yeah, and they are very different, aren't they? They look different, they sound different, and their characters are definitely different. And but they all are pursuing, trying to find out what has happened in this story. And there are a few other characters in the film as well. The policeman is an interesting one. He isn't quite all there, is he?
1: Well, you think he's not quite all there, but he eventually gets it.
0: Yeah, eventually he solves the crime that happens. But there are one or two other familiar faces in the story as well. They don't play massive parts in it, but they do feature it. And any of those you wanted to mention?
1: Well, Emma Thompson.
0: Hmm.
1: And she's accused of, she feels she's been accused, but it was just the way the policeman put it at the time.
0: Yeah, that's right. So there is a plot, a subplot, and probably a third plot in the story. But it's a very sweet film. It's a PG film.
1: It's a comedy, yeah.
0: Yeah, and I was thinking, actually, whether my grandson would like it. And I told my daughter to have a look at the preview and see what she thinks. He's only three. What I liked about it, though, as a children's film, it was slow moving. A lot of children's films, the stuff zips across the screen, very fast moving. And psychologists tell us that actually that isn't really good for young children at all.
1: No, yet
0: a lot of these films are very high powered and fast moving and lots of colours all over the thing. And so it stimulates the children's brains, but it doesn't give them pace in it, whereas I thought this one might. So the film definitely worth seeing. I'm sure a lot of children would like it. And the film finishes with a very well-known track, which is also very sing-along, and that is the Proclaimers singing 500 Miles.

0: Oh, I love the Welsh.
1: I said, "Dear deliver." They said, "No, we do lamb, chicken, and fish." Bang, phone down. Now we've started.
2: The Proclaimers having a good time there, and that song 500 Miles concludes the film that we went to see, Sheep Detectives, starring Hugh Jackman and Emma Thompson. Do get along to see that. One of my favourite Christian bands is Sanctus Reel, and here they are with Confidence.

0: And that was Sanctus Real and Confidence, bringing us almost to the end of the programme. Me and Blair will be back same time, same place next week. So it's goodbye from me.
1: And goodbye from me.
0: And taking us out of the programme, here's Matt Redman.

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9: Good morning. It's another Sunday morning. The week has gone by as quickly as every other week does, but it's good that we're coming into a new week, and the very start of that week is to be able to worship our God and our King. I've chosen some songs today which I hope you'll be particularly blessed with, and I hope you'll, as you go to church, those of you that can, will be in right spirit to enjoy the presence of God. For you at home, perhaps unwell, may God bless you in your homes. May He look after you as He's promised to be. We're starting this morning with a lovely piece by Terry McCallman from For the Bride. How great is our God? He is a great God, isn't He? And He's a wonderful Saviour to us. So let's listen to this lovely song and let's give God the glory, because He is so great and so mighty.

0: great is our God.
1: Who we pray this morning. I have two more lovely pieces. First one is from Hillsong Worship, and it's from their disc, You Are My World, and it's Worthy is the Lamb. And then, well, from various artists on Worship Box hymns, Oh, How Sweet to Trust in You, Jesus. And today, we will trust in the Lord, won't we? As we should every day.

Father, we thank you so much for being with us this day. We're told that you never leave us, never forsake us. And Lord, it doesn't go on our feelings. It doesn't go on what moods we are. We know that if we call upon your name, you're there. Lord, I pray for our church services today. May they be really blessed. May your name be glorified in everything that's done. Lord, we pray for those listening to this program that they too will go into a right spirit as they enter the churches. As Lord, many of us are there. Some of us are there already before the program starts. But those that aren't, Lord, prepare them as they drive to church. Bless those who are at home listening online to this. Those who are listening in different ways throughout the world. May your presence be felt in such a real way and such a blessing. Lord, we pray for those with special needs today. They are many and varied, but Lord, you know us. You know the positions that we're in. And Lord, we commit ourselves to you. Father, where there is pain, take away pain. Where there is sadness, replace it with your joy. Father, we pray that those that are perhaps without food, that you'll supply food. Those that are without houses, oh, find somewhere to put their head. Lord, we come to you today and we pray for the world in all its state. And today that we might give you glory. Father, may this day be a happy day. And may we be lifted up in your presence. Amen. And my next song, of course, is called Be Lifted Up. It's Paul Oakley from Worship Box Live. And this is followed by the Gaither Van with He Touched Me. And if you need the Lord to touch you, well, you listen to this. In faith, allow the Lord just to touch you today and to just bless you. He touched me.

me, this water flows toward the eastern region and goes down into the valley.

one more song before our Billy Graham thought. And this is Psalm 62 from Worship Box Hymns.

Tonight, Billy Graham Thought Today is entitled Discover God's Grace. We conducted ourselves in the world by the grace of God. 1 Corinthians 1, verse 12. Is God's grace really sufficient in times of trouble? Can it sustain us in the midst of life's storms? Yes. But to be honest, sometimes it's hard for us to rely on God's grace instead of ourselves. That's true, isn't it? We think we have to grab control of our lives and believe the responsibility for shaping our future must be in our own hands. When troubles come, therefore, we, resist them instead of depending on God to see us through. Alexander McLaren, the distinguished British preacher of another generation, once wrote, "What disturbs me in this world is not trouble, but our opposition to trouble. But God to the test when troubles come. He won't let you down in the midst of a painful illness. Paul begged God to intervene and take it away. But God replied, my grace is sufficient for you." 2 Corinthians 12:9. It was for Paul, and if it was for Paul, it should be for you as well. So let's learn to trust on God's grace, shall we? And my next piece is, I got three this time. The first one is Jim Rees, "We Will Never Grow Old." Do you feel like that at times? I wish we didn't. All those aches and pains come. And then Keswick, "Promise of the Ages." And then finally from Lauren Telly and Joy Gardner, "South African Homecoming, Fully Alive." I hope this morning, by the time you've listened to this program, you too might be fully alive in our Lord. Bless you.

0: Well, it's been great being with you this morning. Another week is done, and I hope everything goes well for you. Trust in the Lord. If you've got problems, let the Lord deal with them. That's a wonderful solution, isn't it? To stress and all. So God bless you all, and hopefully, God willing, you'll join me again next Sunday morning for Sunday Morning with Alan Claridge.
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5: Welcome to Fresh Hope, and I hope that this will be your experience, Hope, as we explore the Bible and the Christian life in this hour. There will be music in between the spoken word that will give time for the truth of God's word to sink in. My name is Derek Stringer, and it's so good to be sharing this hour with you. So let's make a start.

Her grandfather said this to me. Well, not for the first time, and surely not for the last time, I made things a little more difficult for my wife this morning. Thankfully, she is forgiving, especially when it comes to our grandson. When we got up in the morning, Christopher, who had been staying with us, asked for something to drink. So the usual questions followed. What would you like? Milk? No. Orange juice? No, Grandad. Apple juice? No, thank you, Grandad. Okay, about this time I decided to get creative, he said. How about wild tiger's milk? Yes! So I poured him a cup of apple juice, and everyone is happy, for now at least. Later on, the same basic conversation ensued with Grandma, only she had a little more trouble. Now, Christopher, being 3 years old, doesn't always pronounce words so that they can be easily understood. Anyway, he kept refusing the things Grandma offered and telling her he wanted something else, which she couldn't understand. Finally, I came into the room and heard the conversation and immediately understood what Christopher was asking for. You got it. A wild tiger's milk. Now, is there a problem with pretending that something isn't what it really is? Well, not when you are 3 years old. It's not. It only becomes a problem when we lose sight of what things really are as we grow into adulthood, right? That's one of the main problems I see in our world today. People are no longer capable, it seems, of distinguishing right from wrong or good from evil. We've lost our ability as a people to make good decisions about life and the things we should do. Now, this, of course, isn't a new problem. There was a prophet named Isaiah who wrote about this, and the results thousands of years ago in Isaiah 5:20, he wrote, "Destruction is certain for those who say that evil is good, and good is evil, that dark is light, and light is dark, that bitter is sweet, and sweet is bitter." From the least to the most powerful, it seems that people have trouble recognizing or admitting what is really good or evil. Grandad's wild tiger's milk may be okay as a joke with a three-year-old. But what about you and your understanding? What about me? Notice what the writer of Hebrews tells us. There is so much more we would like to say about this, but you don't seem to listen, so it's hard to make you understand. You've been Christians a long time now, and you ought to be teaching others. Instead, you need someone to teach you again the basic things a beginner must learn about the Scriptures. You are like babies who drink only milk and can't eat solid food. And a person who is living on milk isn't very far along in the Christian life and doesn't know much about doing what is right. Solid food is for those who are mature, who have trained themselves to recognize the difference between right and wrong and then do what is right. So, let's stop going over the basic Christianity things again and again. Let us go on instead and become mature in our understanding. Surely we don't need to start all over again with the importance of turning away from evil deeds and placing our faith in God. Do you want to turn our country around and straighten up a lot of problems we have? Then start with ourself. Start recognizing and calling things what they really are. In other words, let's grow up. After all, we know the difference between apple juice and wild tiger's milk, don't we? How about the more important things in life? May God bless you in your search for what is true. And know this, the starting point is, Jesus said, "I am the truth."

Joe and Sam were talking one day, and Joe said, "My wife asked me to buy organic vegetables from the farmer's market." "So were you able to find some?" asked Sam. "Well, when I got to the market, I said to the gardener, 'These vegetables are for my wife. Have they been sprayed with any poisonous chemicals?' And the gardener said, 'No, you'll have to do that yourself.'" There are some things in life that you have to do for yourself, right? Your parents can't do them for you, nor can your spouse or your best friend, only you. Whenever people try to point out the contradictions in the Bible, they will frequently point to Galatians 6 in the New Testament, and they say, "Paul contradicted himself within just a few short sentences. He said in verse 2, 'Bear one another's burdens,' and then shortly after that in verse 5 he said, 'For each one shall bear his own load.' There, that proves the Bible is contradictory. Nonsense. Giving it just a small amount of thought will cause you to realize that while there are many areas where we need to help carry the load of our brothers and our sisters in Christ, being there in times of sickness or times of sadness, for example, there are other areas where we can't do that. We can help carry the burden of difficulties this life has to offer, but we can't carry the burden of responsibilities we each have in regard to salvation, for example. I can't be saved for you. I can teach you, I can encourage you, but I can't do anything to salvage your life for eternity. That's a load that you must bear. And in like manner, I can't fulfill your responsibilities to live morally, to visit those in need, or to give as you ought, to care. In areas of responsibility, well, you must carry your own load, and I must carry mine. So listen to this again. "But let each one examine his own work, and then he will have rejoicing in himself alone, and not in another. For each one shall bear his own load." As the gardener put it so well, you'll have to do that yourself. So enjoy today.

Listen to what I read the other day. The writer said this: had a day off and spent part of it doing some gardening. After I finished, I went through the garage to get back into the house. But as I was climbing the stairs, I heard a loud fluttering of wings above me. Well, my first thought was that a large moth or small bat had got itself trapped. But then I realized it was a tiny bird, a hummingbird. Its wings were flapping with great intensity as the bird slammed itself repeatedly into the ceiling. It was clearly intent on flying upward, but there was no way out in that direction. No doubt the poor bird had to be exhausted, and it was evident that it wasn't going to find its way out by itself. Using my hand, I carefully guided the hummingbird out into the middle of the garage, thinking it would have no trouble finding an exit with the garage door wide open. The bird quickly found a resting spot, but when it tried to leave, it once again headed upward, banging itself into the ceiling over and over again. Couldn't it see the wide open door with freedom just a few feet away? But why was it intent on searching for an escape route straight up? Finally, with a little assistance from my young son, he said the bird made its way outside. Well, reading that, I couldn't help but think how much like that hummingbird we all are. The difference is that our search is for happiness. Our search is for the meaning of life. That's what we're looking for. And what happens? We search in all the wrong places over and over and over and over again, looking to material goods or immorality or addictive substances, all without success. And instead of seeing the wide open door that God has provided, we continue to painfully beat our heads in frustration. We try again and again without finding the happiness we crave. So we try even harder. We work longer hours to collect more stuff. We sample something a little bit stronger. Why are we so blind that we can't see what God has made available? You see, he wants us to find the freedom of living for him. Time and again, he gently nudges us in the right direction, but we're so blind or stubborn. The psalmist said, "In the Lord I take refuge." And then he adds, "Flee like a bird to your mountain." So, Lord, please open our eyes. Help us to see the frustration of our attempts to seek happiness apart from you. Help us to see the need to yield ourselves to your nudges as you seek to move us in the right direction. Thank you for blessings that you have made so richly available and that you desire for us to enjoy. Amen. Have a great day.

Have you ever thought about what life was like for your great-grandparents? If you really have, you'd agree that our great-grandparents would consider the world we live in today to be some kind of utopia, wouldn't they? And yet, all of the progress we enjoy hasn't made us any happier. In fact, if you check history, the opposite is true. It's made us more unhappy. Consider just how good we have it. The average Westerner lives better than 99.4% of all the human beings who have ever lived. For instance, life expectancy has nearly doubled in the past century and continues to increase. Real per capita income has doubled since 1960. But even that understates the rise in income, since the price of food and many durable goods keeps falling. I know it doesn't seem that way, but in comparison to the past, it is. Our standard of living has risen to levels our great-grandparents couldn't have imagined. In the period following World War II, the average home was fairly small. It's doubled since then. By any measure of affluence, healthcare, leisure, technology, the average European enjoys a quality of life beyond anyone's wildest dreams, even a few decades ago. And that's a fact. We have more of everything except, of course, happiness. The percentage of people who characterize themselves as happy hasn't changed since the 1950s. And the percentage of those describing themselves as very happy is down and continues to decline. During the same period, the percentage of people around us who suffer a bout of depression has climbed to 25% and shows no signs of abating. An estimated 7% of the people around us suffer at least one incidence of major debilitating depression a year. For some people, depression is the product of genetic and other biological factors, but for many others, being depressed in the midst of unprecedented prosperity can be traced to spiritual, cultural, and moral factors. For the former, medical treatment is indicated. For the latter, what's needed is a change in perspective, a change in worldview. And a good place to start is a sense of gratitude. The Roman orator Cicero called gratitude not only the greatest of virtues, but the parent of all others. Similarly, the philosopher Immanuel Kant called ingratitude the essence of vileness. Knowing that we are better off than nearly every other human who has ever lived should inspire a daily prayer of thanksgiving, not a sense of dread. And it should prompt us to generosity rather than a desire for more. But for that to happen, of course, we must first overcome the cultural factors that contribute to our dread and unease. And while there are certain reasons to worry about the direction of our way of life, there is also so much to be thankful for. And I think a really good place to start is to be thankful for the fact that we can come near to God. And God can come near to us. To be thankful that we are reconciled as a people to Him. We needn't be at a distance from Him. Thankful because Jesus came and made it possible for us to be a forgiven people. And a people who can have His purpose and His meaning stamped upon our lives. And as an outcome, a joy and a peace through our trust in Him. Let's be thankful for that. That's a good starting point.

A few years ago, a popular song hit the charts with a gospel choir singing the chorus, "Jesus Walks With Me." Do you know, behind the lyrics lies a really powerful story? The choir was started by jazz musician Curtis Lundy when he entered a treatment program for cocaine addiction. Drawing fellow addicts together and finding inspiration in an old hymnal, he wrote that chorus as a hymn of hope for those in rehab. "We were singing for our lives," one choir member says of the song. "We were asking Jesus to save us, to help us get out of the drugs." Another found that her chronic pain subsided when she sang the song. That choir wasn't just singing words on a sheet, but offering desperate prayers for redemption. And when I heard that, it reminded me of some words in the New Testament, a little book called Titus. Paul wrote to this man, and he spoke about the offer of salvation to all people, the eternal life, the gift to empower us to regain self-control, teaching us to say no to the wrong things and to know the redeeming power of God in our life that can start right now. And as the choir members found, Jesus doesn't just forgive our sins. He frees us from destructive lifestyles. So let's open our lives up to him right now and acknowledge him in all of our ways and pray that by the power of the Holy Spirit, he becomes our resource. He becomes the person who influences and controls and produces those things that can last forever.

Surprises, well, they're always strange and always different and unexpected, aren't they? And that's what makes them a surprise. Some surprises are great, we love them. Other surprises, well, they're not so great and we hate them. It's kind of like John talking with his very elderly mother. It seems that it was a difficult subject to bring before his old mother, but John felt that he really must now. "Mum, you're no longer a spring chicken, and you do need to think ahead of what will happen in the future. Why don't we make arrangements about when, you know, when, God forbid, you pass on?" The mother didn't say anything, just sat there staring ahead. "I mean, Mum, like, how do you want to finally go? Do you want to be buried? Do you want to be cremated?" There was yet another long pause. Then the mother looked up and said, "Son, why don't you simply surprise me?" Well, now I'm afraid that there will be a lot of people surprised after they die. And I'd say that because Jesus said not all people who sound religious are really godly. They may refer to me as Lord, but they still won't enter the kingdom of heaven. The decisive issue, you see, is whether they obey my Father in heaven. And on judgment day, many will tell me, "Lord, Lord, we prophesied in your name and cast out demons in your name and performed many miracles in your name." But I will reply, "I never knew you. Go away. The things you did were unauthorized. Anyone who listens to my teaching and obeys me is wise." That's what Jesus said. So what about us? How wise are we? Jesus said that wisdom in this area is defined simply as obeying him. Think about our life. What does it say about how wise we are? Are we really obeying him? Something to think about, isn't it?

Computers are great, aren't they? I mean, they affect so many areas of our jobs and life nowadays, and they help provide a living for many people I know. But the problem with folks who work with and sometimes become consumed with computers is that sometimes it's difficult to talk to them. You found that? Seems like they have their own language, or at least different ways of referring to things that the rest of us don't really understand. So when a friend sent the following rendition of the 23rd Psalm, I thought I should share it and help our understanding of one another. Notice how it goes. The Lord is my programmer. I shall not crash. He installed his software on the hard disk of my heart. All of his commands are user-friendly. His directory moves me to the right choices for his name's sake. Even though I scroll through the problems of file, I will fear no bugs, for you are my backup. Your password protects me. You prepare a menu before me in the presence of my enemies. Your help is only a key away. Surely goodness and mercy will follow me all the days of my life, and my file will be merged with his and saved forever. Now, whether you are a computer literate or not, you should not have any trouble understanding the last line. It's what our life with God here on earth is all about. To be merged with God and to be saved forever. And just in case you have forgotten, here is the real deal, or the real translation of Psalm 23. The Lord is my shepherd, I shall not want. He makes me lie down in green pastures. He leads me beside the still waters. He restores my soul. He leads me in the paths of righteousness of his name's sake. Yea, though I walk through the valley of the shadow of death, I will fear no evil. For you are with me, your rod and your staff, they comfort me. You prepare a table before me in the presence of my enemies. You anointed my head with oil. My cup runs over. And I love these lines, don't you? Surely goodness and mercy shall follow me all the days of my life, and I will dwell in the house of the Lord forever. You're listening to Fresh Hope, and I'm Derek Stringer.

How is your memory doing? I don't know about you, but it seems that I am having more and more trouble keeping track of things in my life. In one way, as I look back, it's always been that way. There's so much to actually do and to fit in. And that's why I've always been an avid believer in post-it notes, just making little notes to keep me on track on a daily basis. Problem is that I just have so many things going on that I have trouble keeping track of what I'm keeping track of if I'm not careful. At some point, it seems that we all have problems keeping up with things in some way, don't we? And that's why I like the following little story that illustrates this point. It seems that Jack arrived home from playing golf, and his wife asked, "How was your golf game, dear?" "Well, I was hitting pretty well," he said. "But the problem is my eyesight's got so bad I couldn't see where the ball went." "But you're 75 years old, Jack," his wife said. "Why don't you take my brother Scott along?" "Well, he's 85 and he doesn't even play golf anymore," protested Jack. "But he's got perfect eyesight. He could watch your ball and he could do with the exercise." That's what his wife pointed out. Well, the next day, Jack teed off with Scott looking on. Jack swung and the ball disappeared down the middle of the fairway. "Do you see it?" asked Jack. "Yep," Scott answered. "Well, where is it?" yelled Jack, peering off into the distance. "I forget," said Scott. Isn't that the way it goes? If it's not the eyes, it's the hearing. If it's not the hearing, it's the memory. If not the memory, then something else is giving us problems. Won't it be great when we no longer have these physical problems? I like what God has to say through the Apostle John. "And I heard a great voice out of heaven saying, 'Behold, the tabernacle of God is with men, and he will dwell with them, and they shall be his people, and God himself shall be with them and be their God. And God shall wipe away all tears from their eyes, and there shall be no more death, neither sorrow nor crying, neither shall there be any more pain, for the former things are passed away.'" I don't know about you, but I certainly know for myself, I really need to be reminded of this more often. In fact, I ought to remind myself, but more often than not, I just forget. May God put into our hearts and into our minds the promises he gives to us, so that we'll never forget. And what a great promise is this from the New Testament. Let this go round and round our minds. He will never leave us, never forsake us.

Well, now we're beginning to come to the end of our Fresh Hope programme. I'm Derek Stringer. Thank you for joining me. If you've only just joined me, well, you can go to the Listen Again facility for this radio station and you can hear the whole thing. And it would be lovely if you did that. But if you can't do that, well, thank you for joining me at this point. There's a study by psychologists which divided volunteers into three groups that each made weekly entrances into their diaries. One group wrote five things they were grateful for. One described five daily hassles, and a control group listed five events that had impacted them in a small way. And the results of the study revealed that those in the gratitude group felt better about their lives overall, were more optimistic about the future, and reported fewer health problems. You see, giving thanks has a way of changing the way we look at life. Thanksgiving can even make us happier. And you know what? The Bible has long extolled the benefits of giving thanks to God as a reminder of his great benefits and blessings to us. The Psalms are full of this. So it's a good way to begin to end our program by focusing upon the fact that we have a lot to be thankful for. You've heard that expression. But whatever else might be falling apart for us, we can be thankful for knowing that Jesus came to this world, that he died upon that cross, that we can be a forgiven people, that he wants to indwell us by the Holy Spirit, that he wants us to experience a peace with God, whatever the turmoil and the problems and the perplexities that we are facing now. But to know also that he'll never leave us and never forsake us. That's something. He's got an eternity in mind for us. That's something great. So let's have a heart of gratitude for those things. And when life begins to overwhelm us, as it surely can from time to time, and might be doing so right now, let's use that circumstance to register like a warning light. Give thanks to God for those things that we really can thank him for. Father in heaven, where I see problems, grant me a spirit of gratitude and grateful praise.

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2: Well, hello and greetings, and I'm speaking again, but this time I'm going to speak actually on a subject really of faith, and that's when you begin to see the miracles. And really, I want to encourage pastors, I want to encourage Christians, and one of the reasons that I'm having celebration of my 75 years is not to celebrate 75 years, no, it isn't. It is simply to demonstrate something, that what God said to me all those years ago when I was a pastor, he said, shut up, stop talking, I'm tired of listening to you, go and you actually do what you're telling other people to do and don't come back till you've done it. In other words, God was challenging on this very issue from James, that if I was preaching on faith, I had to live by faith in order to prove it. And living by faith is so misunderstood. I mean, in one sense, a monk in a monastery will say, I live by faith, simply because he doesn't have a job and he believes that someone will provide. And I've so often in talking with Christians had this totally misunderstood, where people will say to me, I live by faith, where they simply mean that they don't have a job and don't have a salary. No, I live by faith, but I live because of the work that I do, the life that I actually live. And the things I've done in my life could only have been done by faith. And sometimes I don't even know what was driving me. And it started largely not in my ministry. I started ministry in 1950, and I was preaching and I was evangelizing and I was seeing miracles and I was seeing people converted. But the real test of my faith was in 1961, when I'd heard that this World Pentecostal Conference was going to be in Jerusalem on the day of Pentecost in 1961. And my heart leapt, because what I realized was that for the first time in 2,000 years, since the destruction of Jerusalem, in effect, that in AD 70, well, even before that, that for the first time since the day of Pentecost, that Christian believers would be in Jerusalem on the day of Pentecost, in the upper room. I said, well, I have to be there. This is a one-off thing. This is something that hasn't happened for 2,000 years. And by the way, it's never happened since. But to get there was impossible. I had no money. I was an evangelist. I couldn't afford the ticket. And you know the story, how I decided I'd go by car. But it was going into an unknown. Nobody had ever done it before. Even the government said it was impossible. In those days, there was an iron curtain between the communist countries of the bigger Soviet Empire and the West. You didn't cross that iron curtain. It was a barrier. And even if I succeeded then to go into Turkey and travel 1,000 kilometers across Turkey, I would be killed, just for my car and my belongings. And if I got out and then reached Syria, if they discovered from my documents I was going into Israel, they would shoot me as a spy. And they actually did put me against the wall, line me up. Oh, yes. That was no exaggeration. They lined me up against the wall with the guns and said, you know, where are you going? But fortunately, Jerusalem in those days was in Jordan. And when I said, I'm going to Jerusalem, they didn't. I never mentioned Israel. And I survived. But you see, to do that was a tremendous act of faith. I mean, my father was praying that I wouldn't go. He thought I was going to die. But that really was a major turning point in my life. Yes, what happened to me in Jerusalem, but not just that. It was the first time I was going to really demonstrate it, doing something impossible. Yes, I was the first person to do it. And yes, of course, I was on television, as I like to say. In England, we've got this wonderful habit that if British people, English people do stupid things, they end up on television. And sure enough, I did. But all I'm trying to say, that in my life, that was a demonstration of faith. I mean, there's another side to that, because what I'm linking is faith into prayer. And if you turn into James chapter 4, you get a warning when you're talking about prayer, because he says in chapter 4, verse 2, you lust and you don't get what you want. You kill and desire to have and cannot get what you want. You fight and war, yet we don't get what we want because we don't ask. Now, this is a very strong spiritual lesson that we need to ask God. Ask and you will receive. And Jesus said, and I was reminded of that only a few days ago, Jesus was saying to his disciples very strongly that while I'm here with you, you ask me for things and I do it. I mean, he worked the miracle, but he provided everything, whether it was food for the disciples or traveling or whatever. Whatever they asked, he did it. He provided. But he then said, because I'm going to my Father, whatever you ask the Father in my name. And actual fact, there's two versions. In one, it says he will do it. In other words, God will do it because Jesus, the request is in the name of Jesus. But there is actually one scripture which Jesus says, I will do it. But when you realize that both Jesus and God the Father are acting and operating through the Holy Spirit, it was the Holy Spirit. My father, when he was describing the Trinity to me as I was growing up, gave me a very interesting illustration of the Trinity, that you have God the Father, you have Jesus the Son, and he always used to say to me, the Holy Spirit is the executive that actually does the job. And that, to me, is very interesting, that God himself doesn't actually physically come down and do it. Jesus said, I'm going to go to heaven and I'm no longer with you. But in actual fact, the Holy Spirit is the agent in the Trinity who actually does the job. That's why we need the Holy Spirit. That's where the Holy Spirit is such power within us. But, you know, we've got to link prayer and faith. And the thing which is driving me is there is no limit to faith and there is no limit to the power of God. And one reason why I believe I've still got a lot more time to live, and I think to me it's very significant that I have, because I have never yet exhausted the limit of God's power. And I want to see more and more of God's power. And this is where, when you pray, your prayer needs to be linked to the faith to believe that it's going to happen. And James is saying very clearly, he says, the effectual fervent prayer of a righteous man avails. And I've usually reminded you that the words in the English, effectual fervent, are a translation from the Greek, that the Greek, the original Greek in which the New Testament was written, the word dunamos means either dynamite, which is an explosive, or dynamo, which generates energy. And literally, that's what we want in our prayer. Our prayer should generate energy.
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Hello, everyone. Nice to have you join me today as we are just about to play our first 78 of this hour. It's by the remarkable Ina Ray Hutton.

Christmas Wild Party, played by Odessa Cowan, better known by her stage name of Ina Ray Hutton. She was an extremely talented lady who led an all-female band called the Melodias. They were one of the first bands to be filmed by Paramount Pictures and to be featured in Paramount's popular band short films. The Melodias disbanded after 5 years together, and in 1940, Ina Ray began leading an all-male band. Hurrah! Good for her, I say. Wild Party was recorded on the 13th of September 1934 for Vocal Iron. Next up, Sam Lanning.

Girl, as recorded by Sam Lanning and his orchestra in New York on the 2nd of June 1931. It featured the Dorsey brothers, Tommy on trombone and Jimmy on clarinet and alto sax. Paul Small was the vocalist. Now for the first of the two Harrys we're going to hear from this hour. It's Harry Wilson. Well, actually, it's Henry King pretending to be a guy called Harry Wilson.

Recorded by Henry King and his orchestra under the pseudonym of Harry Wilson, that was Smoke Gets in Your Eyes, which was released on the Edison Bell label in 1933. Speaking of Edison Bell, here is a gentleman who worked as musical director for them. And this is the second of our Harrys. But yes, this one really was called Harry. It's Harry Hudson, in fact.

written by Gilbert, Carter, Eiton and Abraham. That was Today I Feel So Happy, as recorded by Harry Hudson's Blue Jays, with the Carlisle Cousins supplying the vocals. It was for Marilyn Petchy, who wrote in asking to hear a track by Harry Hudson, as she remembers going on holiday with her parents in the early 1950s to Great Yarmouth, and Harry led the band they'd listened to, as he had a residency there at the time. Harry had a career which lasted from the 1920s to the late 1950s, and during that time he recorded an enormous amount of dance music under more than 20 different names. The Deauville Dance Band, Beltone Methodists, Scala Dance Band, the Palm Beach Players, and the Blue Jays, who we just in fact listened to. From August 1927 to the end of 1932, Harry was the musical director for Edison Bell. And it was on that label that he released this next tune. Under another pseudonym, this time his orchestra, are called the Radio Rhythm Boys. And Leslie Holmes is the vocalist, except for the last chorus, which is done by Harry himself. This is It Always Starts to Rain.

every day comes round, then you can bet upon it always starts to rain. And when I put my shirt upon a blink

Larry King making a return there with It's Only a Paper Moon. And this time he used another pseudonym, that of Don Walker and his orchestra. But it was really, really Dick Robertson on vocals. Now, Henry King was a highly talented pianist, and his orchestra evolved from being what was seen as a society band to one specialising in South American-style music. He recorded It's Only a Paper Moon on the 11th of September 1933 for Vocal Lion. From Henry King, we're about to hear about another King, and he apparently is doing his accounts.

The Savoy Orphans, featuring Mr. Al Bowley and The King Was in His Counting House. That was recorded in 1933. Now, in 1921, the 19th of May was a Thursday, and in a recording studio in New York, three brothers from Omaha, Nebraska, Joe, George, and Lou, were recording a session for Edison as the Green Brothers Novelty Band. And out of that session came this.

Written by Joseph Solomon, that was an instrumental called Listening, and played by the Green Brothers Novelty Band. The brothers are often included among the list of recording pioneers, and quite rightly so, in my opinion. Joe, the eldest of the brothers, sadly died in 1939 during a surgical operation. He was just 47 years of age, and the group disbanded shortly after his death. Joe, the eldest, was an extremely talented drummer and, like his brothers, an extremely talented xylophone player. Joe had spent some time as a session musician at Victor Records before starting up a band with his brothers. The band was to play and record under many names over the years, as many did at that time. The names they worked under were the Blue and White Marimba Band, Joe Green's Ambassadors, Joe Green's Marimba Band, Joe Green's Royal Orchestra, and curiously, as Klein Serenading Shoemakers. The mind can only boggle. But let's turn over the 10-inch record and listen to the other side. It's from the same session as our previous tune, and it's a super fun little number entitled In My Tippy Canoe. And on discovering that it was written by a chap called Fred Fisher, that made me smile.

We put it on the 19th of May 1921. That was In My Tippy Canoe by the Green Brothers Novelty Orchestra. Next up is a request from long-time listener Terry Sutton, who wanted to hear something by Doc Cook and his 14 Doctors of Syncopation. Well, Terry, hope you enjoy this. It is a great toe-tapper and one they recorded in Chicago on the 15th of June 1927. It's entitled Brainstorm.

film Going Hollywood. That was We'll Make Hay While the Sun Shines. Play for us there by Nye Matthews and his orchestra with Douglas Newman on vocals. We'll Make Hay While the Sun Shines brings us to this week's common denominator. I'm about to play three 78s back to back, which all have something in common. See if you can spot what that something is.

0: We've just heard The Rhythm of the Rumba by Geraldo and his orchestra. That was followed by The Lindy Hop by Roy Fox and his band. And finally, The Charleston, played for us by The Tennessee Ten. So the common denominator is that they are all dances.
1: Hiya, fellas. What's new?
2: Not much.
1: Not much? Well, hello, Edith. What's new with you?
3: I've got a new dance. I'd like to show it to you.

0: say, Edith, what's that apple you're talking about?
1: It's a new dance they're all raving about. You truck on down, and Susie Q, then shag a bit, and some posing too. A Lindy Hop, you peck a lot. Put them all together, what have you got? The Big Apple.
2: The Big Apple.
1: The Big Apple.
2: The Big Apple. Well, my, my. Yes, yes. My, my.
3: Recorded at Studio 2 at Victor Records on the 13th of August 1937, that was The Big Apple, another dance, of course, and it was played for us by Tommy Dorsey and his Clambake 7. Edith Wright supplied the vocal there. Time for one more, I think, and it's Mr. Eddie Duchin.

like an ocean wave that's bumped on the shore. I feel so absolutely stumped on the floor. When you dance, you're charming and you're gentle, especially when you do the continental.

Eddie Duchin and his orchestra bringing our hour sadly to a close. Thank you for coming to the Sunday Tea Dance. I hope that you will choose to do so again next week, when we will again be taking an affectionate look back to the wonderful music of the 1920s, 30s and 40s. So, until next time, take good care of yourself, stay safe, stay warm, stay happy and keep dancing. Bye for now. Bye.

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3: Hello there, you are listening to Challenges. 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I'm your presenter, Priscilla Bartlett, and I have a packed program for you. So,
4: are you ready?
3: Here is something funny to start us off. At a party, a woman admonished her husband, saying, "That's the fourth time you've gone back for ice cream and cake. Doesn't it embarrass you?" He shrugged his shoulders and answered, "Why should it? I keep telling them it's for you."
5: Was that even funny?

0: is good.
1: That was Austin French kicking off challenges with his song God is good all the time. God surely is good all the time. Now, here is some good eco news. Around two centuries ago, Floriana, which is an island in Ecuador's Galapagos Islands, was home to approximately 20,000 giant tortoises. However, whaling, a devastating fire, and relentless human exploitation eventually led to their complete extinction on that island. This year, on the 20th of February, the giant tortoises made a comeback. Dozens of juvenile hybrids were released in Floriana to begin restoring the island's depleted ecosystem. Now, isn't that good eco news?
2: Yeah, that's a good one.
1: If I'm reading my Bible correctly, I understand that God knows about every sparrow that falls to the ground. He clothes the lilies. He also has numbered the hairs on our head. He is a creator who cares for every detail of his creation. And he gets pretty mad when we destroy his creation. And there are consequences when we do that. But on the other hand, when he sees us restoring and giving some TLC to his creation, I bet that delights him. Recently, Sir David Attenborough celebrated his 100th birthday. He has done much to bring awareness to the wonders of nature and also to the destruction of it by humans. May God indeed bless him for his lifelong work in this area, and may he truly find the Creator behind creation. Let's move on to the Beat the Intro clue for today. I'll play you the introduction of a song and you'll have to figure out what that song is. I'll play the intro three times during the show and reveal the answer towards the end of the show. So what song begins like this?

0: That was Sean Lamour with Omema. Omema, by the way, means that God always does good in the Igbo language, which is spoken by the Igbo people from Southeast Nigeria. Let's move on and let's have some more challenges. Here is a literacy challenge, to be more specific, a link word puzzle. And this is how it goes. Can you find the four-letter word starting with S that can be placed either before or after the following three words to make a new word or phrase? The three words are hill, kick, and out. So to repeat that, can you find the four-letter word starting with S that can be placed either before or after the following three words to make a new word or phrase? The three words are hill, kick, and out. Remember that the word can either go before or after those words, and the word should have four letters and it should begin with S. While you're thinking about that, here is a new release from Josiah Queen called Make Heaven Crowded.
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0: Crowded.
1: That was Make Heaven Crowded by Gen Z artist Josiah Queen. The lyrics of that song reveals a deep desire in this young artist's heart for souls to be saved. Praise God for that. If you have just tuned in, you are listening to Challenges and we are in the middle of our literacy challenge. Can you find the four-letter word starting with S that can be placed either before or after the following three words to make a new word or phrase? The three words are hill, kick, and out. Remember that the word can either go before or after those words, and the word should have four letters and it should begin with S. The answer is side, as in hillside, sidekick, and outside.
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3: What song is this?

That was Mercy Me with Odette. Let's have our Bible trivia. I'm going to ask you three questions ranging from easy to fairly difficult. See if you can get three out of three. So the three questions are ranging from easy to difficult. One, what is the mark of the beast in Revelations 13:18? Two, who was shipwrecked three times? And three, what did Jacob name the place where he dreamt about angels and building an altar to God? To repeat that, one, what is the mark of the beast in Revelation 13:18? Two, who was shipwrecked three times? And three, what did Jacob name the place where he dreamt about angels and built an altar to God? While you're thinking about that, here is Zaria Zachary with Stay.

0: are in the middle of our Bible trivia, which is made up of three questions ranging from easy to difficult. The questions are 1. What is the mark of the beast in Revelation 13:18? 2. Who was shipwrecked 3 times? And 3. What did Jacob name the place where he dreamt about angels and built an altar to God? The answers are... The mark of the beast in Revelation 13:18 is 666. Paul was shipwrecked 3 times, and the name Jacob gave to the place where he dreamt about angels and built an altar to God was Bethel.
1: What song is this?
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0: music with Raise a Hallelujah. If you are a regular listener of Challenges, you will know that we're going through the Gospel of Matthew, and we have reached chapter 5, where we're looking at the Beatitudes, the attitudes followers of Christ should have. There are 8 of them in total, and they are a progression. The first 3 Beatitudes talk about emptiness and lack, as in being poor in spirit, being in a state of mourning, being meek. But the 4th Beatitude talks about how this deep emptiness and hunger for righteousness is filled. And the 3 Beatitudes following that speaks of fullness. When the disciple of Christ is filled, there's an overflow of mercy, there is a deep purity of heart, and there is an abundance of peace. Let's listen to Matthew chapter 5, verses 1 to 12.
1: Chapter 5. Now when he saw the crowds, he went up on a mountainside and sat down. His disciples came to him, and he began to teach them, saying,
2: "Blessed are the poor in spirit, for theirs is the kingdom of heaven. Blessed are those who mourn, for they will be comforted. Blessed are the meek, for they will inherit the earth. Blessed are those who hunger and thirst for righteousness, for they will be filled. Blessed are the merciful, for they will be shown mercy. Blessed are the pure in heart, for they will see God. Blessed are the peacemakers, for they will be called sons of God. Blessed are those who are persecuted because of righteousness, for theirs is the kingdom of heaven. Blessed are you when people insult you, persecute you, and falsely say all kinds of evil against you because of me. Rejoice and be glad, because great is your reward in heaven. For in the same way they persecuted the prophets who were before you."
0: So today we are looking at the 7th Beatitude. Blessed are the peacemakers, for they shall be called children of God. Who is a peacemaker? According to an article by Rick Ezel on Lifeway.com, the word make in the term peacemakers comes from the Greek verb that means to do or to make. It is a word that's bursting with energy. It mandates action and initiative. Someone has to drag the 2 warring parties to the table and give them a reason to put down their arms. Notice Jesus did not say, "Blessed are the peace wishers or the peace lovers or the peace talkers." Peace must be made. Peace never happens by chance. A peacemaker is never passive. They always take the initiative. They actively pursue peace. Rick Ezel goes on to quote Ben Franklin, who wrote to John Adams. He wrote, "Blessed are the peacemakers" is, I suppose, for another world. In this world, they are frequently cursed. So true. When we read the words of Jesus, "Blessed are the peacemakers," we smile blandly and say, "Oh, that's nice." But peacemaking is not nice. It is a thankless task. Peacemaking is messy and wrenching work. It takes time and a lot of emotional energy. It is risky, and sometimes peacemaking doesn't work. In the book of Romans, Paul says, "If possible, on your part, live at peace with everyone." We are to live at peace with everyone. That is a pretty clear command. But Paul adds that important phrase, "if it is possible." Sometimes peace isn't possible. There are some who just go through life picking fights with everyone they meet.

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It gives a sense that peacemakers are chips off the old block. Peacemakers mirror their Heavenly Father. In other words, they have and display the character of their true Father who is in heaven. Here is Greg Ferguson with Peacemaker.

you have just joined us, we're in the middle of looking at the seventh beatitude, the attitudes that are to be, the ones that characterize the life of someone who follows Jesus. These beatitudes are not up for cherry picking. They're all mandatory. They could be present in varying degrees, but through God's help, we can work on them to bring them all up to the same level. So the seventh beatitude says, "Blessed are the peacemakers, for they shall be called children of God." Peace. What is peace? Peace is not the absence of trouble, but it is the presence of God. Peace is not the avoidance of strife either. Putting our head in the sand and hoping that the conflict will end only delays the inevitable. Jesus did not avoid the hostile religious leaders. He boldly

boldly went into the synagogues and preached the good news there. Peace is not appeasement. The peace at any price mentality is far from biblical command. Nor is peace an accommodation of issues. A peacemaker does not gloss over problems pretending as if everything is all right when it is not. Peace in the Bible is always based on justice and righteousness. Where justice prevails and righteousness rules, there you will also have peace. But without those two virtues, lasting peace is not possible. Open Doors reported that the Nigerian government convicted 386 people on terrorism charges. Now, this is a step in the right direction. Injustice is starting to be addressed. Justice and righteousness is needed for lasting peace. Psalm 85:10 says, "Love and faithfulness met together. Righteousness and peace kiss each other." Well, righteousness and peace are having a love affair. They're crazy about each other. Without righteousness, there is no peace. Peace is not the absence of trouble, but the presence of God. But we cannot have the presence of God because our sin separates us from God. So Jesus, who is our peacemaker, came to save us. He did not make a truce or a peace treaty with sin. He did not avoid it and pretend that it did not exist. On the contrary, he gave his life to deal with it and destroy it so that we can be reconciled with God and we can have peace with God. Folks, we could live in tranquil, quiet, calm, and harmonious surroundings, but if in our hearts we are walking away from God or ignoring Him, if we have not made our peace with Him, and if we have not been reconciled to our Heavenly Father, we will not have true peace. Isaiah 48:22 says very clearly, "There is no peace for the wicked." The Apostle Paul greets churches with grace and peace. The grace of God, which is demonstrated in Jesus' death on the cross, is a prerequisite to peace. As 2 Corinthians 5 says, "God reconciled us to himself through Christ and gave us the ministry of reconciliation." So we can be true peacemakers by enabling people to be reconciled with God. Let's have a song about being reconciled. This one is a golden oldie by Mark Carey called "Reconciled, I'm Reconciled." This song ties it all well together: reconciled, justified, righteousness, and peace. This song will be followed by another one called "Reconciled," and it's by Andy Flanagan.

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1: Thank you very much for listening. 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This week, maybe we could pray for peacemakers in this world who are working hard towards making peace. There are many who are working very hard to reconcile us to God. That brings lasting peace. Those who are involved in ministry and evangelism, praise God for them. Let's pray that God will sustain them and encourage them, and that many will be reconciled through their efforts. Let's also pray for the vulnerable in our society. The unborn child is by far the most vulnerable. The unborn child is unable to speak for himself or herself, and speaking about them is often regarded as a taboo subject. Let's pray for these younglings who are being carefully woven together by God in their mother's wombs. They will not be deprived of their basic right to live. BREFOS, an organization that seeks to bring awareness of this injustice against the unborn, is holding a prayer meeting for the unborn on Saturday, 16th May at Rosebery Park Baptist Church at 10 a.m. If you feel burdened to pray about this, please do attend. That is 10 a.m. on Saturday, 16th May at Rosebery Park Baptist Church. Let's finish with Details by Sarah Reeves. Until next time, goodbye and God bless from me, Priscilla Bartlett.

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1: bringing you the Inspire Show. Good evening and welcome. We're starting with Ellie Goulding.

Yes, that was sung by Ellie Goulding. But those words, starry, starry night, paint your palette blue and grey, look out on a summer's day with eyes that know the darkness in my soul. Those words came to Don McLean as he looked at Vincent van Gogh's 1889 painting, The Starry Night. Soon he had a masterpiece of his own, Vincent, a 1972 hit that he released right on the heels of his defining epic, American Pie. A great song. And here's another great song that echoes in everyone's conscience by George Ezra, Barcelona.

song is also worth talking about. It was performed by Freddie Mercury and Montserrat Caballé, who Freddie declared to be one of the most beautiful women he ever met. Caballé requested Freddie write a song about her hometown, and he did so in Barcelona, a song about meeting a lover in a breathtakingly beautiful city. Mercury had befriended the operatic soprano Montserrat Caballé and had a long admired her music. In 1987 and 1988, they recorded a whole album of pop operatic material. This was supposed to be the theme song for the 1992 Summer Olympic Games held in Barcelona, Spain. However, the organizers chose another song at the last minute due to Freddie Mercury's untimely death at the end of 1991 from AIDS to avoid controversy. However, the song was still performed at the opening ceremonies. Caballé performed live to a backing track featuring Freddie's vocals. This was originally released in 1987, peaking at number 8 in the UK. When it was reissued in 1992 to coincide with the Olympic Games Barcelona, it reached number 2. This is Hope FM, and you're listening to Smooth Music, brought to you by Ian Kingsley on The Inspire Show. So the idea of performing that live at the Spain Olympics was chasing

John Mellencamp. Right, I've got a couple of facts for you, fun facts. Yes, in Italy, there are pizza inspectors hired by the government to ensure restaurants are making their pizzas to Italian quality. That's nice to know. Very reassuring if you're going for a holiday in Italy, of course. And here is a fun fact for you. In America, about 30,000 Americans are injured by toilets every year. Can you believe that? And what can they be doing wrong? Well, they think they're very bright, the Americans, but maybe they're not quite as bright as they think. I am half American, by the way. I just will say that in case you think I knock them quite a bit. So it's only fair for me to announce that, right? Okay. But how do you injure yourself on a toilet? Well, I don't know. Do you? But if you have an American friend and you know how they injure themselves, tell him.

6-year-old boy stood at the edge of the stage. A small, fragile figure. A heart support device was pressed gently against his chest. He wasn't asking for a miracle. He's waiting for a new heart. What he wanted that night was simple. He looked up at Dolly Parton, an 80-year-old woman who had carried a song across more than 6 decades, and asked if he could sing with her just once. "Aunt Dolly, can I sing with you just once?" And 20,000 people forgot how to breathe. She could have smiled and waved. Instead, Dolly set her rhinestone microphone aside. She walked over slowly and knelt down face to face, close enough to hear her shaky breath. "Tonight, sweetheart, the stage is yours. No rehearsal, no key change decision. Just one tiny voice beside her. A legend who had seen almost everything. And 20,000 people standing in silence, tears falling without apology. It wasn't polished. It wasn't perfect. But somehow it felt bigger than any song she'd ever sung. Unfortunately, I don't have that recording, but I have this with a little love." And this song is brought to you from Modern Talking.

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I'm not in the studio at Hope FM live, so it's no use picking up the phone and calling the Hope FM studio if you want to contact me. 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So I hear you calling sometimes at the studio number, but that's a waste of time. So just remember, I might hear you calling, but I will never be there to pick up the phone.

Here's a fun fact for you. Guess what the oldest recipe in existence is for? It is for beer. Yes, that's true. Beer. I'm okay with that.

are entering the praise phase of the Inspire Show on Hope FM. Coming up shortly, the faith topic is on keeping your eye on Jesus, and the first song is from Noel Richards.

At the Goodwill Games at Edmonton, Canada, the Jamaican team was participating in the 4x100 metre relay. Those in the third leg of the race had a friend participating in another event nearby. While the sprinter was waiting for the baton, he looked up for a moment to try to see how their friend was doing in that event. Big mistake. In the next moment, the guy running the second leg of his own race came up to him with a baton and crashed into him. Needless to say, the Jamaicans lost that race because the runner was looking in the wrong direction. Instead of focusing on his own race, he was looking at someone else's. Hello? Who are you looking at? Christ or another Christian? The church is like a spiritual hospital. Its members are in various stages of treatment with the aim of becoming whole. So who you look at matters. You know, you look at other Christians and sometimes are disappointed, but not looking at Christ, who you should be. One day Jesus told Peter, who questioned him about what sort of death John would face, "Lord, what about this man?" Jesus said to him, "What is that to you? You follow me." Have you ever watched a team rowing at the Olympic Games? They can't see the finish line because their backs are towards it. So they keep their eyes on their captain. He guides them. He motivates them. He shouts, "Row, row, row." He gives them a cadence and hopes they're going to win and keeps them on track. So the word for you today is keep your eyes on Jesus alone.

I was looking for a prayer to bring to you tonight before I play the final song, which is Blessed Be Your Name. And this piece of paper flew out of a book with this prayer on it. And so it is asking to be that prayer. Heavenly Father, I come to you in the name of Jesus. The Bible says, whoever shall call upon the name of the Lord Jesus shall be saved. Jesus, I come with all my sin, heartache, concern, and problems. I ask forgiveness for all the wrong things I have done. I turn away from evil and turn to you. I put my faith and trust in you alone. You are the Son of the living God. I believe with all my heart and confess with my mouth. You are my Saviour, my Lord, and my God. I thank you that I am your child and that you will take care of every situation that concerns me. I believe you and receive you. Amen.

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0: welcome to Hope FM and let's talk about freedom. No Longer Slaves is the song we've chosen to start off this program with today. And today we're talking about a very important topic, which is the subject of freedom from addiction. As always, I'm in the studio with Dr. Angela Walker and looking forward to delving into this really important subject. So, Angela, what is an addiction? Let's start with a definition, first of all.
1: Well, there's sort of different ways of looking at this, and I'll give sort of from two angles. One is that an addiction is a repeated involvement with a substance or activity. And that it's where like a person no longer feels control and it can actually be harmful. Some people say it's a habitual craving or dependency on something to gratify the flesh. And again, most addictive substances or activities produce what is known as a high sensation. And it can be more difficult for people to give up the addiction because the dependency, which may be a physical, emotional, psychological, spiritual dependency that's developed, can increase with it over time. So, for example, the substances which we're all familiar with are things like drugs, alcohol, glue sniffing. Do you know even caffeine can be an addiction? Because again, people get withdrawal symptoms. Smoking, we know. Food. Do you know, for some people, they are addicted to food. I mean, yes, we do need food, but there's that craving in a, you know, lustful way, should we say. Like chocolate, for example. Activities. Well, do you know you can be addicted to sex? Some people have struggled with sex addiction, pornography, gambling, shopaholics. Do you know you can be a workaholic as well? You can be a fitness freak, where again, that adrenaline rush that you need, and it's, you know, you have to do your exercise because that adrenaline that you're needing, as it were. Don't forget social media, electronic games, TV. Do you know? I mean, in a way, the thing we're addicted to, it's like it becomes an idol in our life that we can't live without. And in effect, we either worship it or it's taking over us. And that's sort of another way of looking at it.
0: Do you think there are root causes that lead people into becoming addictive to something?
1: Absolutely. Do you know, the people that I've met and spoken and chatted to, there's just been, I've sensed deep-seated areas in their heart that they've just not wanted to go back to. And the addiction has been that, if you like, cover-up for a deep-seated spiritual or emotional root. In some cases, it may be it's filling a void in their inner being. That may be a void of loneliness, abandonment, even grief or like rejection. For others, it becomes a false comfort, or it can be a false security or a false power or false pleasure. And especially in the cases, as we're talking, as we know, things like pornography. Others, it's a form of escapism. And especially those that are feeling pressure, stresses, fears, anxieties of life, and it's just wanting to escape from what is going on. In other cases, it just suppresses or numbs out pain and hurt, that as it starts, something triggers it again. It's like, I want to block that out, numb it out. And again, taking an addictive substance or activity for that. Do you know, sometimes it can be passed down the bloodline. If parents have been addicts in any way, then the kids have grown up with it, if you like, and it can be passed on to them. One of the things they say is, I'll never be like my parent, only to end up exactly doing what the parent did. And you know, there can actually be a spirit behind an addiction. And many people, when that spirit of addiction has left them, they've been set free, they've no longer had that desire or inclination to pursue whatever they were addicted to before. So again, it's realizing that what is it we're hiding, covering? Why is it that what false counterfeit pleasure, comfort are we looking for? It's being real with our inner feelings and emotions, really.
0: It's sort of a, there's a line, isn't there? Because some things are good to do and good to be involved in, and then it just seems there's a line, and the enemy wants to push us to like to get to be addicted to it, and like I think, like you said, it replaces God.
1: That's right.
0: The place of God, and
1: that's right.
0: Like the first commandment, you know, you shall have no other gods apart from me, and that's what it does. But of course, addictions can be harmful as well, can't they?
1: Absolutely.
0: Some are more obvious than others, maybe. Can we talk about that?
1: Absolutely. And we're aware of certain things, especially substances and activities. You know, like you said, they can affect our body, our soul, and our spirit. And alcohol, we know, definitely affects the body. We know liver disease that can happen through it. We know stomach, again, you can have issues with that. The brain, as we know, as it causes brain damage. Again, it can affect all different parts of our body. Drugs, you know, it's well known, cannabis. People think, you know, it's not harmful. It is. There's been even medical papers published on it. You can go, if you go to the NHS.uk web, look up the effects of cannabis. It will give you classified data on what it does. It can actually alter the structure of your brain. Not only that, it can cause psychosis, or if you have a potential to mental illness, it can increase that psychotic symptoms. There was even an article written on it, I think, by the Christian Medical Fellowship, again, just saying don't have it even as a recreational drug, because, you know, it can cause these effects. Smoking, we now know, well-known cause of lung cancer. So again, it's just being aware of how these different substances, as it were, that can, they do cause harm to the body. And the thing is, you see, a person that's either taking a substance or is involved in an activity, should we say, or behaviour, that gets in this cycle, this is what they call an addictive cycle. And it's where, especially when something triggers that inner need, that hurt, wound, grief, loneliness, what rejection, whatever it may be deep within, something triggers that, then suddenly it's like they turn to this false substance, false power, false comfort, false escapism, as it were, whatever they have turned to for the addiction. And then afterwards, they'll feel a guilt, a shame, a hatred for doing it. It's like it, after that rush and that high sensation, there's then no, why did I do this? And then it can, again, they can even continue on that cycle then, because they're wanting to escape again from it all. So there's this, again, people get caught in this, which has to be broken. Do you know, I believe there's only one thing we should be addicted to. And you know exactly what I'm going to say. And that, yeah.
0: Addicted to Jesus.
1: Absolutely. Do you know, when we crave him, we do want more of him. We desire more of his spirit, more of his presence. Yeah. Do you know, he is the truth. He genuinely meets all our needs, yeah. Emotional, mental, spiritual. He will meet them all, even practical day-to-day needs.
0: Yeah.
1: You know, and when we realize this and we have a personal encounter with him, we realize the other stuff's fake and counterfeit.
0: Yeah. And the side effects are fantastic. The side effects include,
1: you don't have any side effects apart from you want more of him.
0: The side effects are a good health.
1: Well, sorry, yes, indeed.
0: Blessing
1: yes.
0: on each
1: joy,
0: other,
1: love,
0: on
1: peace.
0: Your relationships.
1: That's right, indeed.
0: Blessing on your finances.
1: Absolutely. It's
0: so
1: all good.
0: Get
1: all
0: addicted
1: good.
0: To Jesus. So
1: you've
0: the good news
1: it.
0: Is, if all you're good. If you're listening to this,
1: oh God.
0: You know, there will keep listening, because if you're listening to this, we always say we believe in God incidences on this program. You're listening to it because the Lord wants to minister to you, and maybe you are addicted, maybe you do feel in this trapped in this cycle that Angela is talking about. And there is good news. There is a way out. There is a way to walk in freedom.

0: it's a great song. I thank God, Maverick City, a song of freedom. And you're listening to Let's Talk About Freedom with myself, Stuart Anderson, and Dr. Angela Walker. We are looking at the subject of addiction today, which is, as we were just talking while the song was playing, it's a massive problem, even within the church. You know, Jesus came to bring us freedom, but we don't always walk in it. Mm. We were talking about some of the reasons for that. Angela, you mentioned that an addiction can be like a false source of comfort or like false pleasure and power to gratify the flesh.
1: Let's talk
0: about that a little bit more, because I think that's key.
1: It is. It is. I mean, we all need comfort, security, like sense of pleasure, if you like. But the truth is, the addictive substance or behavior activity, it's a counterfeit source. It's what the enemy uses to entice us. And it's again, as I said before, it's ministering to our flesh. And it's knowing that our true source of comfort, our true source of security and power is what we can freely have from our relationship with God, from that friendship, that intimacy, as we pursue Him, discover who we truly are in Him. He is the source. He can meet all our needs. I mean, we're all on this journey of what I call sonship, spiritual sonship, as we're growing as His sons and daughters. So you see, an addiction can become a false comfort in the sense when it suppresses our pain. That can be physical pain, like people be addicted to painkilling drugs, for example. It can be emotional pain as well, as we know. An addiction can be a false security because it's making a person feel safe. Actually, it's as they escape their environment, they think they're safe, but it's not. It's escapism instead that's really happening. And it becomes a source of false power if a person uses this particular addiction to empower themselves for it. And some do it because they say, I feel power, like on drug, or it may be sex, pornography, for example. Whatever it may be. Do you know, there was a lady I met who struggled with alcohol addiction and administered to her. And one day I heard her say, alcohol is my friend. I was like, wow, that's the first time I'd heard that. And I realised that a power bond, as it were, had formed between this lady and alcohol. And a bit like what we call a soul tie, an emotional, spiritual bond between her and this substance. And what I felt, again, was important to do was to break this bond, this emotional, spiritual tie, as it were, in Jesus' name, but for her to disempower it, because it was giving her power. And I said, you know, you've got to disempower it and say, alcohol, you are no longer my friend. And praying something like this, I break the power bond with alcohol or the drug or the activity, what you do. I disempower your power and influence over my body, soul and spirit in Jesus' mighty name. You are no longer my friend. And you know, that is powerful, that prayer. And I encourage anyone I meet that may be addicted to something to say a prayer like that. Do you know, John, I believe he was speaking on addictions, and when he spoke in 1 John 2:16, he says, the gratifications of the sinful nature and cravings of the world and flesh separate us from God. And as I said, the cravings of the world and flesh, these gratifications, especially from addictive substances and activities, these feed our flesh, not our Spirit. And again, it's waking up to that truth, and we want to be fed by God's Spirit, His truth, His love, His presence, His peace and joy, etc., and not allow our flesh to come under it, because it can block and separate us from our personal, intimate relationship and walk with God.
0: You've written a book, and well, you've written several books, actually, but I love the title of this one. It's called Divine Heart Surgery, which we all need, don't we? And I just love the fact that God can work on our hearts, and He can change the situation. You've actually got a chapter in that book called Freedom from Addiction.
1: Mm.
0: And you talk about there that there's a risk factor for someone who struggles with an addiction. The risk factor may be them losing their self-will.
1: That's so right.
0: Can you tell us, talk a little bit more about that?
1: Yes, I've, in my experience and ministry with some people, I've become aware that those that have had abusive childhoods, and especially where there has been sexual abuse, that their self-will, their free will, has or maybe in some way violated. That is, it's like taken from them, or it's suppressed, where they feel that they can't say yes or no. There's that, they haven't got that freedom to choose. And so as they grow into adulthood, they become more vulnerable to the influence of the people around them. So let's say they meet people who are into drugs or drug gangsters or dealers. They struggle to say no to it and walk away. And if they're enticed or tempted, they just take it and say yes. And before they know it, they've actually, they're way deep in that addiction, as it were. There was a lady I met when I was doing one of my courses, and we were dealing with this area of free will, it with the soul. As you know, our souls, our mind, our will, and our emotions. And it was amazing, this testimony she gave, and I just want to read it actually from my book, Divine Heart Surgery. And it's actually in the area of ministering to our will. And this is what took place. I've written, there was a lady who attended a corporate healing session, and the Lord had spoken to her in a dream the night before the session. It was actually 2 days beforehand, I think, or so. In the dream, she saw a house full of maggots. These maggots would change into heroin, because she used to be a heroin addict, and she felt comforted by the maggots instead of repulsed by them. Next, she noticed her neck flying backwards, and it was unable to flex forwards. As her neck flew back, she realized she had lost her self-will or free will, and could no longer make decisions for herself. Now, there was more to the dream, but she suddenly realized that her neck represented her will, and this had been taken from her when she was abused as a little girl, and she was sadly repeatedly abused. Hence, she had no control over it. Now, when she shared this, instantly I was thinking about in Scripture, because you may think, well, where's that in Scripture, Ange? Well, remember, it talks about the Israelites being stiff-necked people because they rebelled against God. And again, we know that those who worship God and yield to Him, what do? We bow down. So our neck can be, you know, stiff neck, rebellious, bow down, we're yielding to God, submitting, surrender. So the neck, actually, I thought, wow, that part of our body can represent our will. And she had that revelation, which I thought was amazing. Anyhow, this is also what I continue to write. After teaching on, I took the mind, the will, and the emotions, this lady opened her heart to Jesus, and then the dream came back to her mind. The Lord revealed that her self-will had been violated and stolen when she was repeatedly sexually abused as a little girl. However, the Lord was going to restore this and give it back to her. And as He did, she saw in the Spirit, that's with her sanctified imagination, her neck flexing forward and being restored to its normal position. Suddenly, she realised the Lord had restored her self-will, her free will. It was a powerful and amazing testimony. And at the end of the testimony, I asked her, I said, well, how do you feel now about the maggots in the dream? Do you know what she said? I hate them. Amazing. God, I thought, wow, Lord. And I thought, wow, if that happened to this lady, how many more had their self-will violated? And that was why struggling to say yes and no, if especially coming under something that is addictive. So again, it's sometimes that will is to be restored. And you know, God is amazing. I have seen him restore that self-will, our free will again, because he gave us free will, that freedom to choose. You know, whether we follow him, obey him, whether choose right, he has given it us. And when the enemy has tried to steal it, violate it from us, so it's like we feel we've lost our voice, or we can't say we've got to obey what people tell us, especially bad. Do you know, God is saying, no, it is time to have that back. You have that freedom to choose. And I love it when I see God restore that. And at the end, when we have a time of prayer and ministry, I'm going to pray that for some listeners, because I believe God is going to give you back your free will that's being violated.
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0: song by Don Moen, We Give Thanks. And now let the weak say, I am strong. Let the poor say, I am rich, because of what the Lord has done for me. You're listening to Let's Talk About Freedom. We are talking about freedom from addiction. And yes, God can set you free from addiction. If you're listening to this, we encourage you to keep listening. We're going to have a time of prayer and ministry at the end as well, and also give you some pointers of where you can go to get some further help on this. And I wonder if you could speak to us a little bit about how to minister to someone who's got an addiction. Can you give us some clues on how we can help people in this situation?
1: Yeah, it depends very much on the person, their situation. Again, everyone will have different emotional, spiritual routes. But the first requirement to ministering to anybody is for the person to admit they have the addiction. Because we might see it, but if the person is in denial, which is a common thing, then they're not even, you know, admitting it's there. So either you have to be frank with them, but equally they're not being open to receive ministry. And the second requirement is if they are admitting they have it and aware of it, and if you like, openly recognizing it or openly confessing it, the second thing is, they have to want to be free of it. Because again, there's a lot of people aware of it, but they do not want to be free. We can't force that. So again, I will not minister to anybody if they are not really wanting it. And a lot of people may say, oh yes, I want to, but they don't. Because next minute you see them with the alcohol, the drugs. It's just a cover up to try and please you or the person ministering, because they want to pretend that they do. But again, sadly, people learn to lie as well with addictions, because it's again that cover up, that protection, as it were. And to want to be free, I would say the person actually has to hate the addiction. I remember a well-known speaker who's dead now, but he said there was something that he kept struggling with and couldn't give up. And he asked the Lord one day, Lord, why is it, you know, I keep praying for this, I keep asking you to set me free of it, but why is it I can't give it up? You know, it keeps coming back. I pray, I sort of feel guilty then, I have to forgive myself for it, and then I do it again. And the answer was, the Lord said, you do not hate it enough.
0: Right.
1: And that is very important with pornography and anything that people do that has that pleasure, that comfort. We have to hate the sin. We have to hate it. Because if we don't choose to hate it or the drug, whatever we're taking, we are not going to give it up. Why? Because that temptation will come again when we're feeling vulnerable and having a downer, as it were, things not going right. Then that temptation will come. And because you see it as your friend, as I mentioned before, or that pleasure, we will easily open the door and welcome it in again. So you really have to have a hate towards it.
0: So you'd get people to actually say, you know, to say that, to confess that to you, and say, look,
1: Yes, realizing it is their enemy, it is counterfeit, it destroys, it harms the body, mind, spirit, everything. It's like needing that revelation of the enemy's control and power in it, to the point really hating it in order to break free of it.
0: So if people aren't really hating it, but they're lying to you, obviously we need discernment on that as well, but you would hold back from praying for people, because, I mean, could you do more harm than good?
1: Well, the thing is, it's like everything, they could be set free of it, but then a vulnerability comes, a stressful time, a time to fill an inner need, a button gets pressed, and then they default back to that addictive substance or behaviour, and then they're back in square one again. Do you get me? Because it's like everything, when we do

to break free from it. I then think it's very important to ask God if there's any underlying pain, and it might be hurt, pain, rejection, abandonment, abuse, as I say, which is a common thing, grief. And in this, it means forgiving others for what they have done. That forgiveness, again, it releases us from pain and that hurt. It's a freedom, a tool of freedom. And it may be, you know, we've got to forgive ourselves. Many people, they can't forgive themselves for what they have done. And this can be a form of escapism and cover up. So again, it's forgiving self, where people may hate themselves. There's shame, there's guilt, there's blame. All that has to be dealt with. And Jesus can take all that for us on the cross. But that forgiving ourselves, forgiving others, and even where there has been that trauma in our life, do you know, we can invite Jesus into that memory and scene. He will come in it and he will transform it all to the point that pain, that fear, guilt, everything will go, because suddenly we see his presence, his love, his mercy, his forgiveness, and it can, he can cleanse and transform us through the power of his blood that was shed for you and for me on the cross. And you know, as I said before, sometimes addiction may have come through the bloodline. Parents may have been addicts. Forgive your parents. Forgive your mum or your dad if they were, you know, addicted to something in childhood, if they even influenced, you know, you to come on it. Forgive them. And we may say a vow like, I'll never be like my parents, or I'll never do this, only to do it. Or we might even say things like, I'll never be free of this. I'm always an addict. I tell you now, break those words, those vows in Jesus' name. Or they say, I'll never be accepted and loved. I will always be hated and rejected. Break them vows in the name of Jesus. Do you know, the enemy puts all these lies in us, and we start saying all these negative word curses and vows, as it were. And this is where, when we experience God's love, we can hear him speak his words of truth to us. And do you know what he thinks about us, how he sees us? This is life-changing, life-transforming. And do you know, God is so, some people are just so desperate to encounter the Father heart of God because they lacked love when they were brought up. And God so wants to reveal his love to us and minister his Father's heart. And as he does, we find out where we belong, who we are, our real identity, that it's not in this addictive behavior and lifestyle, but we belong to God. We are his son and daughter. You know, some people believe the lie that they're always an addict. I'm going to confront that and say, no, it may be you're vulnerable in areas to default to an addiction or addictive behavior, but I don't believe we're always an addict. Because again, in 1 Corinthians 10:13, Paul said, God doesn't allow us to be tempted beyond what we can bear. But when we are tempted, we are all tempted by things in life. When we are tempted, he provides a way out. This is free will, where God will say, no, don't come this way, where we walk away from that behavior. We walk away from that lifestyle. We walk away from that addictive substance. It's the free will. But as I mentioned before, it may be that free will does need to be restored, especially if it was violated in childhood through abusive upbringing. And remember again, renounce the spirit of addiction. People have been instantly set free when they've just commanded the spirit behind, like, the addiction of alcohol or a drug to go. They said, wow, I was just instantly set free. I no longer desired it. I've no longer touched it, gone back to it. And that is brilliant when that happens. I have to say, yes, that doesn't always work with everyone. And for some people, it is a process. It's like we're walking the walk, and there can be layers there, as well as a spirit of addiction, which we renounce. There can be layers in our heart that just need that inner healing, that discovering who we are, that learning the truth to walk in. And this is just, again, as God deals with these layers that need healing in different people, as it were.

0: I was helping, there's a group called the Recovery course, and there were a recovery group I was asked to speak at. And I was actually speaking on listening to God, and there was ways to hear God. And within this group, there was a man who, I think he'd been both an alcohol and a drug addict. And I think he kept again going in and out of it, one minute being dry, next minute going on it again. And yeah, we had a chance just to listen to God and to write down what we sensed God was saying to us. And this man came forward, and he had tears in his eyes, and he said, you know, I mocked and laughed when you shared about how God speaks to us. I thought, load of rubbish. You see, he'd believed that lie. God doesn't speak to us, even himself. Now, unknowingly, he wrote poems. And what he wrote down was a poem. But you know, this poem was not an ordinary one. As he read it out with tears streaming down his face, it was all the Father's love for him, God the Father. And it was something like, God the Father, I'm just, you know, rethinking, like, I have so waited for this moment to speak to your heart. I love you as my son. I am always with you. I will never leave you. I have plans for you more than you know. You belong to me. And there was far more than that. I mean, nearly everyone was weeping and everyone was receiving that word. Mm. It was from the Father, heart of God. He was astonished. And when I said to the class, do you think that was God speaking? With tears, they said, yes. I said, you know, your poems now, you, God is going to speak to you as you write poems, but you're now going to write Father Heart ones. It was so, so powerful. There was a man who came to see me, a church going man, and quite involved, and deep down he openly confessed he'd been involved in pornography. And he realized, he said, when I, you know, I feel vulnerable, tired, exhausted, I default naturally to pornography. My wife's having a go at me, this, that and the other. It's like I go hide away. That's what I do. And he openly confessed it was his false source of comfort and pleasure and power. But then he realized he struggled to say no to people. So when we asked the Holy Spirit to come and shine his light in his life and heart and say, Holy Spirit, show us what's going on here, if there's a route to this, he suddenly was taken back to a memory where he'd actually been abused as a child and his free will had been stolen and violated. And he realized that he was never allowed to speak as a child. And he struggled with leadership and people telling him he'd just do it. He wouldn't question it, which you can think, well, that's a great servant heart. But it is right that we have that freedom to say yes, no, or sorry, I can't, sorry, I'm not free now. You know, we all should have that freedom. The lovely thing was he was able to forgive those who abused him. And we broke that soul tie that he had with the people that abused him, but also with this addiction, with pornography. And I said, you've got to hate it. I said, realize it's not your friend. It's all counterfeit. And he looked at it and realized it. And it's like we broke that soul tie with it. He disempowered the power and said, you are no longer my friend. But more also importantly, he took back his free will. I said, and as I prayed for him, we broke that, the sexual soul tie where he was being abused. And I said, Lord, give him back his free will, what was taken from him. And again, in the spirit, he received it. And I was like, wow, God. Again, it's the, you see, this is the thing. It's us realizing that we can be set free and God can do all this like he did to this bloke. But we've then got to realize our vulnerabilities. Like if you're vulnerable to default to a drug, a substance, an activity. And just as I read out there in 1 Corinthians 10, yes, we are all tempted, but God has given us free will to say no. And Jesus is our way and through the cross. And we have to turn our heart or emotions to him, turn our attention to him, learn to say no to it. Learn to say no. Realize it's not our friend. Hate it. And walk in the truths that the Lord reveals, that he loves us. We are all work in progress. We are all on this journey. And again, as we just discover who we are, as we hear God's truth, what he says about us, as we realize what the enemy is trying to tempt us to. And don't forget, Jesus was tempted in the wilderness. You know, he went through it all. Again, we will grow stronger and we'll learn to become the son, the daughter, the children God has created. And more than that, fulfill his purpose and plans for us.
1: We're going to ask you to pray in a short while for anyone who's listening, and just see if there's any other practical notes we can talk about how we can walk in freedom. You know, it is for freedom that Christ has set us free. Jesus came to set you free. And there's no freedom in living bound to addictions. That is not what God has for you. God has more in store. God has a plan to give you a hope and a future. And we just encourage you just to be prepared to be ministered to by the Holy Spirit after this.

0: It's a great song. It's a great declaration that where the Spirit of the Lord is, there is freedom. We've been talking about freedom from addiction. If you just tuned in, I encourage you to go back and listen to the whole of the program, which you can do on the Hope FM website, and you can listen again indeed to all our previous programs in this series, Let's Talk About Freedom. Just kind of bringing this to a close before we pray, Angela, are there some practical things that we can do to help us walk in that freedom from addictions?
1: Yes, healing hearts is what we've just been speaking on, but indeed things like setting healthy boundaries. So for example, if people are stuck on porn and whatever, it's or gambling, it's like access to the internet, so it may be like don't have a smartphone, for example. Or again, with the computer, it may be to block that or do it under supervision. So what are the healthy boundaries? And this is good as well to discuss with other people, friends, people in your family, people around you. Healthy boundaries like control of finances. If you're a gambler, then it may be right that, or buying alcohol or whatever, or drugs, then it may be right that, again, accountability of the money and what you spend with. Again, this is for the person's sake, you know, or who they socialize with, again, because they, you know, any bad influences of people that are handing out drugs and all the rest of it. So what healthy boundaries need to be established? Secondly, accountability, again, being accountable to someone. That may be a friend, that may be an ex-addict, it may be someone in the family, it may be a group of people. I know like Alcoholics Anonymous, like it's like a group therapy, they're accountable to each other. Maybe someone in the church, maybe someone who's a friend or someone that can be like a mentor who you can be accountable to on a regular basis, whether a weekly basis or something. And someone who can encourage you to walk in that freedom and discover who you really are and walk in your relationship with God, encourage your spiritual well-being as well. Some cases, you know, it's a change of lifestyle, especially where it's been stress and pressure causing to go on drugs and alcohol or whatever. You know, it might be to change your job, you know, change what you do, because again, if that's the toxin, you've just got to remove from the toxin, so to say. For others, it may be if it's where you live and the bad influence around you and the gangs you're involved in, you might have to move home, move place. So again, just practical things that may need to change in order to walk in this freedom and new life, if you like. There are rehabilitation centres. One I advise is called Betel. The web is www.betel.uk, and they're international and they do free ministry. They're Christian, but they normally take people on for 9 months minimum. And with that, it's trying to change your lifestyle, take on a new skill, like be a carpenter or whatever, so that you can get a job, have a life, but there's also discipleship in it. And I think there's one in the Midlands in this country. There may well be a waiting list again, because it's a charity, so they look for outside funds to support. And of course, there's something called the Recovery Course, and again, the web is therecoverycourse.com, which is available. So it's important to, I think, to have that encouragement from other people that have either maybe walking with it, because then you can be there supporting each other, or yes, just having that encouragement. And I think there's a
0: teen challenge, yeah, but they don't just minister to teenagers. they've kept that name set up sort of a long time ago, but they've had great success, and they are locally in the Bournemouth area. And one of my best friends actually he's had quite a horrendous life, but he's come through that.
1: Brilliant.
0: And completely transformed. And I've met a lot of people who have
1: fantastic.
0: Have been really changing that. So I do recommend that ministry as well.
1: Fantastic.
0: So, if you need any help or some prayers, some guidance, then please email us at stuart@hopefm.com, and we'll happily point you in the right direction. But right now, we just want to invite you to open yourself up to the Holy Spirit to come and minister to you as we pray for you now.
1: Yeah, if anyone's listening who has been struggling with an addiction, whether substance, activity or behaviour, and we just want to pray with you right now as you open your heart to God. So Lord, we just thank you that you are the one that heals and sets us free. And Lord, we just want to say, forgive me now for coming under the influence of any drug or alcohol or pornography or gambling or whatever it may be. Just give that to the Lord now and just tell him you're sorry for seeking power and pleasure and comfort from it. And Lord, we just choose to forgive as well anyone that may have had that negative influence, whether it was a parent, a friend, or someone who abuses in our childhood. We just choose right now to forgive them and just release these people to the Lord. Just give them to him right now and just say, I forgive you. I no longer blame you. I release you to Jesus and just let them go. Give them to him. They probably didn't know what they were doing. And Lord, we just break any vow we've made, like I will always be an addict, I will never be free, I'll never be like my parents. Lord, we just break these vows right now in your mighty name. And we ask, Lord, where there's been any addictive behavior or lifestyle through the bloodline, Lord, cleanse our bloodline right now. We forgive our parents, grandparents. Lord, free us right now from any spirit of addiction. We just command that spirit of addiction to go to the cross in the name of Jesus. And Lord, we just ask that you'll heal our hearts, heal any deep-seated pain, heal any grief. Lord, we just give right now any shame we've been carrying, any guilt, any hate, any rejection or blame. We give it you, Lord. And just release all that right now to Jesus. He took it all on the cross just for you. And invite Jesus in your heart now. Just invite him in right now. Invite him in. Lord, we thank you for the power of your blood. Lord, cleanse us right now, Lord. Cleanse our body, cleanse our minds, cleanse our emotions, cleanse our spirit. Thank you, Lord. And Lord, we just choose right now to disempower any power we've given to this addictive substance or behavior. And we say, you are no longer my friend. And we just break that soul tie in the name of Jesus. And Lord, where any free will's been stolen from us right now, we take that back in the name of Jesus. Lord, restore right now self-will, restore the voices, that freedom to say yes and no. Thank you, Lord, for the power of your blood. Just release right now your healing love, Lord. Release your cleansing power. Restore us, Lord, I pray in your mighty name. Thank you, Jesus, and may your amazing peace right now rest on every listener.
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6: And a very good evening to you all, David Smith, and welcome to yet another edition of Classical Delights. So as usual, we start with Gabriel's Oboe.

Gabriel's over, but Ennio Morricone, who in turn was conducting his own orchestra. Well, I hope you've had a good day and that you've been able to relax a bit. And now we're going to go to a piece of music from the choir from the Norwich Cathedral again. And we're going to have now a Te Deum in C major, written by a chap called Heathcote Statham.

Yes, that was Tedeum in C major by Heathcote Statham, and it was performed by the choir of Norwich Cathedral, directed by Michael Nicholas, and the organist was Neil Taylor. Right, well, now we're going to move on to the choral prelude and fugue in C minor by Ralph Vaughan Williams, and this is played on the organ, Hill Organ, Eton College Chapel, by Paul Derrett.

0: That was a Peregrine Fugue in C minor by Ray Vaughan Williams, played on the Hill Organ of Eton College Chapel by Paul Derrick.
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0: Well, welcome back to the program. We're now coming to a CD that I came across the other day from Classic FM, The Essential Piano Classic, taking an inspiration voyage of Disco Cry with some of the world's greatest pianists. And we're going to start off tonight with Emmanuel Axe, and we're going to have the Brahms' Intermezzo in B-flat minor, opus 117.

Yes, that was Brahms' Intermezzo in B-flat minor, opus 117, played by Emmanuel Ax. We now go to Chopin, and there's a prelude in D-flat, known as a raindrop. And this was played by Dmitri Alexeyev. And it was taken from Chopin, a piano favourites.

There was Chopin's Prelude in D flat, and there was a raindrop played by Dmitri Alexeyev. Carrying on with these piano classics now, we come to Schumann. We have Scenes from Childhood, Foreign Lands and People, played by Michael Endres.

That was short and sweet, wasn't it? Schumann's Scenes from Childhood, Foreign Lands and People, played by Michael Endres. Moving on now, we go to a famous Moonlight Sonata by Beethoven. We have the Piano Sonata, Opus 27, number 2, The Moonlight, and we have the Adagio Sostenuto, and it's played by Evgeny Kissin.

Yes, that was Beethoven's Piano Sonata, number Opus 27, number 2, The Moonlight, Adagio Sostenuto. Now, the next piece is a very quite famous Grieg's lyric pieces, The Wedding Day at Trollhättan. Now, several years ago, Barbara and I, we had a holiday in Norway, and we went to where Grieg lived, and there was a piano recital there. And the pianist that night, or that day, played The Wedding Day at Trollhättan. So that sort of brings back memories a bit to me. So let's hear this famous piece now.

0: Yes, the Greek's lyric piece is Wedding Day at Trollharden, played by Leif Ove Andsnes.
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2: Welcome back to the programme. And we now go to Debussy's Claire de Lune, played by Maura Limpany. And that name too is a name from the past, and I can remember my old piano teacher missing a lesson, so she could hear Maura Limpany play at the old Winter Gardens in Bournemouth. Well, that goes back some time, doesn't it? Anyway, here it now is, Claire de Lune by Debussy.

Yes, that was Scribbins, Etude Opus 2, number 1, in a C-sharp minor, played on that recording by Lang Lang.

Yes, that was wonderful, wasn't it? Mendelssohn's Violin Concerto in E minor, the first movement, the Allegro Molto Appassionato, played by Yehudi Menuhin Violin with the Philharmonia Orchestra, conducted by Ephraim Kurtz. Right, we're now going to go to Vivaldi, and it's the Four Seasons. It's Concerto number one, the Spring, and it's played by Mary Ecker Blankenstein, violin for the Chamber Orchestra of Europe.

0: That was Forest Valentine Sonata No. 1, the Allegro Molto, played by Chrysler Ostowitz, violin, with Susan Holmes, piano.
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2: 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And yet, most people describe timidity, wimpiness, cowardness as meekness. That's how they would describe it.
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0: Welcome back. We're now going to go to J.S. Bach, Concerto in A Minor, the Allegro, played by Pinchas Zukerman Violin with the English Chamber Orchestra, again under Pinchas Zukerman.

Yes, that was Bach's Concerto in A Minor, the Allegro, played by Pinker Zukerman, who also directed the English Chamber Orchestra. Right, now we go to Tchaikovsky. We have his Melody in E-flat, Vadim Repin Valim, with Alexander Markovich

Bet I'd rather short and sweet, wasn't it? Tchaikovsky's Melody in E-flat, by Vadim Repin violin, Alexander Markovich piano. Right, we're now going to go on to Brahms's Violin Sonata number 3, the Allegro, and Maxim Vengerov is the violinist, and Daniel Barenboim is at the piano.

Right, that was Brahms' Violin Sonata number 3, the Allegro, played by Maxim Vegarov, violin, with Daryl Barenboim, piano.

Yes, that was Dave Hughes, Gentle Dreams. We're now going to go to Claude Debussy, La Fille au Cheveux de Lin, The Girl with the Flaxen Hair.

0: Yes, that was Teach Me, O Lord by William Byrd, sung by the choir of St Paul's Rock Creek Parish, Washington. And sadly, that brings us to the end of this week's programme. I hope you have enjoyed it, and that all being well, we shall meet again next week. So until then, it's on behalf of my wife, Barbara Burton, and Mr. David here in the studio, we wish you well, and now a very good
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3: Welcome to Fresh Hope, and I hope that this will be your experience, Hope, as we explore the Bible and the Christian life in this hour. There will be music in between the spoken word that will give time for the truth of God's word to sink in. My name is Derek Stringer, and it's so good to be sharing this hour with you. So let's make a start.

Her grandfather said this to me. Well, not for the first time, and surely not for the last time. I made things a little more difficult for my wife this morning. Thankfully, she is forgiving, especially when it comes to our grandson. When we got up in the morning, Christopher, who had been staying with us, asked for something to drink. So the usual questions followed. What would you like? Milk? No. Orange juice? No, Grandad. Apple juice? No, thank you, Grandad. Okay, about this time I decided to get creative, he said. How about wild tiger's milk? Yes! So I poured him a cup of apple juice, and everyone is happy, for now at least. Later on, the same basic conversation ensued with Grandma, only she had a little more trouble. Now, Christopher, being 3 years old, doesn't always pronounce words so that they can be easily understood. Anyway, he kept refusing the things Grandma offered and telling her he wanted something else, which she couldn't understand. Finally, I came into the room and heard the conversation and immediately understood what Christopher was asking for. You got it, a wild tiger's milk. Now, is there a problem with pretending that something isn't what it really is? Well, not when you are 3 years old. It's not. It only becomes a problem when we lose sight of what things really are as we grow into adulthood, right? That's one of the main problems I see in our world today. People are no longer capable, it seems, of distinguishing right from wrong or good from evil. We've lost our ability as a people to make good decisions about life and the things we should do. Now, this, of course, isn't a new problem. There was a prophet named Isaiah who wrote about this, and the results thousands of years ago in Isaiah 5:20, he wrote, "Destruction is certain for those who say that evil is good, and good is evil, that dark is light, and light is dark, the bitter is sweet, and sweet is bitter." From the least to the most powerful, it seems that people have trouble recognizing or admitting what is really good or evil. Grandad's wild tiger's milk may be okay as a joke with a three-year-old. But what about you and your understanding? What about me? Notice what the writer of Hebrews tells us. There is so much more we would like to say about this, but you don't seem to listen, so it's hard to make you understand. You've been Christians a long time now, and you ought to be teaching others. Instead, you need someone to teach you again the basic things a beginner must learn about the Scriptures. You are like babies who drink only milk and can't eat solid food. And a person who is living on milk isn't very far along in the Christian life and doesn't know much about doing what is right. Solid food is for those who are mature, who have trained themselves to recognize the difference between right and wrong and then do what is right. So, let's stop going over the basic Christianity things again and again. Let us go on instead and become mature in our understanding. Surely we don't need to start all over again with the importance of turning away from evil deeds and placing our faith in God. Do you want to turn our country around and straighten up a lot of problems we have? Then start with ourself. Start recognizing and calling things what they really are. In other words, let's grow up. After all, we know the difference between apple juice and wild tiger's milk, don't we? How about the more important things in life? May God bless you in your search for what is true. And know this, the starting point is, Jesus said, "I am the truth."

Joe and Sam were talking one day, and Joe said, "My wife asked me to buy organic vegetables from the farmer's market. So were you able to find some?" asked Sam. "Well, when I got to the market, I said to the gardener, 'These vegetables are for my wife. Have they been sprayed with any poisonous chemicals?' And the gardener said, 'No, you'll have to do that yourself.'" There are some things in life that you have to do for yourself, right? Your parents can't do them for you, nor can your spouse or your best friend, only you. Whenever people try to point out the contradictions in the Bible, they will frequently point to Galatians 6 in the New Testament, and they say, "Paul contradicted himself within just a few short sentences. He said in verse 2, 'Bear one another's burdens,' and then shortly after that in verse 5 he said, 'For each one shall bear his own load.' There, that proves the Bible is contradictory. Nonsense. Giving it just a small amount of thought will cause you to realize that while there are many areas where we need to help carry the load of our brothers and our sisters in Christ, being there in times of sickness or times of sadness, for example, there are other areas where we can't do that. We can help carry the burden of difficulties this life has to offer, but we can't carry the burden of responsibilities we each have in regard to salvation, for example. I can't be saved for you. I can teach you, I can encourage you, but I can't do anything to salvage your life for eternity. That's a load that you must bear. And in like manner, I can't fulfill your responsibilities to live morally, to visit those in need, or to give as you ought, to care. In areas of responsibility, well, you must carry your own load, and I must carry mine. So listen to this again. "But let each one examine his own work, and then he will have rejoicing in himself alone, and not in another. For each one shall bear his own load. As the gardener put it so well, you'll have to do that yourself. So enjoy today."

Listen to what I read the other day. The writer said this: had a day off and spent part of it doing some gardening. After I finished, I went through the garage to get back into the house. But as I was climbing the stairs, I heard a loud fluttering of wings above me. Well, my first thought was that a large moth or small bat had got itself trapped. But then I realized it was a tiny bird, a hummingbird. Its wings were flapping with great intensity as the bird slammed itself repeatedly into the ceiling. It was clearly intent on flying upward, but there was no way out in that direction. No doubt the poor bird had to be exhausted, and it was evident that it wasn't going to find its way out by itself. Using my hand, I carefully guided the hummingbird out into the middle of the garage, thinking it would have no trouble finding an exit with the garage door wide open. The bird quickly found a resting spot, but when it tried to leave, it once again headed upward, banging itself into the ceiling over and over again. Couldn't it see the wide open door with freedom just a few feet away? But why was it intent on searching for an escape route straight up? Finally, with a little assistance from my young son, he said the bird made its way outside. Well, reading that, I couldn't help but think how much like that hummingbird we all are. The difference is that our search is for happiness. Our search is for the meaning of life. That's what we're looking for. And what happens? We search in all the wrong places over and over and over and over again, looking to material goods or immorality or addictive substances, all without success. And instead of seeing the wide open door that God has provided, we continue to painfully beat our heads in frustration. We try again and again without finding the happiness we crave. So we try even harder. We work longer hours to collect more stuff. We sample something a little bit stronger. Why are we so blind that we can't see what God has made available? You see, he wants us to find the freedom of living for him. Time and again, he gently nudges us in the right direction, but we're so blind or stubborn. The psalmist said, "In the Lord I take refuge." And then he adds, "Flee like a bird to your mountain." So, Lord, please open our eyes. Help us to see the frustration of our attempts to seek happiness apart from you. Help us to see the need to yield ourselves to your nudges as you seek to move us in the right direction. Thank you for blessings that you have made so richly available and that you desire for us to enjoy. Amen. Have a great day.

Have you ever thought about what life was like for your great-grandparents? If you really have, you'd agree that our great-grandparents would consider the world we live in today to be some kind of utopia, wouldn't they? And yet, all of the progress we enjoy hasn't made us any happier. In fact, if you check history, the opposite is true. It's made us more unhappy. Consider just how good we have it. The average Westerner lives better than 99.4% of all the human beings who have ever lived. For instance, life expectancy has nearly doubled in the past century and continues to increase. Real per capita income has doubled since 1960. But even that understates the rise in income, since the price of food and many durable goods keeps falling. I know it doesn't seem that way, but in comparison to the past, it is. Our standard of living has risen to levels our great-grandparents couldn't have imagined. In the period following World War II, the average home was fairly small. It's doubled since then. By any measure of affluence, healthcare, leisure, technology, the average European enjoys a quality of life beyond anyone's wildest dreams, even a few decades ago. And that's a fact. We have more of everything except, of course, happiness. The percentage of people who characterize themselves as happy hasn't changed since the 1950s. And the percentage of those describing themselves as very happy is down and continues to decline. During the same period, the percentage of people around us who suffer a bout of depression has climbed to 25% and shows no signs of abating. An estimated 7% of the people around us suffer at least one incidence of major debilitating depression a year. For some people, depression is the product of genetic and other biological factors, but for many others, being depressed in the midst of unprecedented prosperity can be traced to spiritual, cultural, and moral factors. For the former, medical treatment is indicated. For the latter, what's needed is a change in perspective, a change in worldview. And a good place to start is a sense of gratitude. The Roman orator Cicero called gratitude not only the greatest of virtues, but the parent of all others. Similarly, the philosopher Immanuel Kant called ingratitude the essence of vileness. Knowing that we are better off than nearly every other human who has ever lived should inspire a daily prayer of thanksgiving, not a sense of dread. And it should prompt us to generosity rather than a desire for more. But for that to happen, of course, we must first overcome the cultural factors that contribute to our dread and unease. And while there are certain reasons to worry about the direction of our way of life, there is also so much to be thankful for. And I think a really good place to start is to be thankful for the fact that we can come near to God. And God can come near to us. To be thankful that we are reconciled as a people to Him. We needn't be at a distance from Him. Thankful because Jesus came and made it possible for us to be a forgiven people. And a people who can have His purpose and His meaning stamped upon our lives. And as an outcome, a joy and a peace through our trust in Him. Let's be thankful for that. That's a good starting point.

A few years ago, a popular song hit the charts with a gospel choir singing the chorus, "Jesus Walks With Me." Do you know, behind the lyrics lies a really powerful story? The choir was started by jazz musician Curtis Lundy when he entered a treatment program for cocaine addiction, drawing fellow addicts together and finding inspiration in an old hymnal. He wrote that chorus as a hymn of hope for those in rehab. "We were singing for our lives," one choir member says of the song. "We were asking Jesus to save us, to help us get out of the drugs." Another found that her chronic pain subsided when she sang the song. That choir wasn't just singing words on a sheet, but offering desperate prayers for redemption. And when I heard that, it reminded me of some words in the New Testament, a little book called Titus. Paul wrote to this man, and he spoke about the offer of salvation to all people, the eternal life, the gift to empower us to regain self-control, teaching us to say no to the wrong things and to know the redeeming power of God in our life that can start right now. And as the choir members found, Jesus doesn't just forgive our sins. He frees us from destructive lifestyles. So let's open our lives up to him right now and acknowledge him in all of our ways and pray that by the power of the Holy Spirit, he becomes our resource. He becomes the person who influences and controls and produces those things that can last forever.

Surprises, well, they're always strange and always different and unexpected, aren't they? And that's what makes them a surprise. Some surprises are great, we love them. Other surprises, well, they're not so great and we hate them. It's kind of like John talking with his very elderly mother. It seems that it was a difficult subject to bring before his old mother, but John felt that he really must now. "Mum, you're no longer a spring chicken, and you do need to think ahead of what will happen in the future. Why don't we make arrangements about when, you know, when, God forbid, you pass on?" The mother didn't say anything, just sat there staring ahead. "I mean, Mum, like, how do you want to finally go? Do you want to be buried? Do you want to be cremated?" There was yet another long pause. Then the mother looked up and said, "Son, why don't you simply surprise me?" Well, now I'm afraid that there will be a lot of people surprised after they die. And I'd say that because Jesus said not all people who sound religious are really godly. They may refer to me as Lord, but they still won't enter the kingdom of heaven. The decisive issue, you see, is whether they obey my Father in heaven. And on judgment day, many will tell me, "Lord, Lord, we prophesied in your name and cast out demons in your name and performed many miracles in your name." But I will reply, "I never knew you. Go away. The things you did were unauthorized. Anyone who listens to my teaching and obeys me is wise." That's what Jesus said. So what about us? How wise are we? Jesus said that wisdom in this area is defined simply as obeying him. Think about our life. What does it say about how wise we are? Are we really obeying him? Something to think about, isn't it?

Computers are great, aren't they? I mean, they affect so many areas of our jobs and life nowadays, and they help provide a living for many people I know. But the problem with folks who work with and sometimes become consumed with computers is that sometimes it's difficult to talk to them. You found that? Seems like they have their own language, or at least different ways of referring to things that the rest of us don't really understand. So when a friend sent the following rendition of the 23rd Psalm, I thought I should share it and help our understanding of one another. Notice how it goes. The Lord is my programmer. I shall not crash. He installed his software on the hard disk of my heart. All of his commands are user-friendly. His directory moves me to the right choices for his name's sake. Even though I scroll through the problems of file, I will fear no bugs, for you are my backup. Your password protects me. You prepare a menu before me in the presence of my enemies. Your help is only a key away. Surely goodness and mercy will follow me all the days of my life, and my file will be merged with his and saved forever. Now, whether you are a computer literate or not, you should not have any trouble understanding the last line. It's what our life with God here on earth is all about. To be merged with God and to be saved forever. And just in case you have forgotten, here is the real deal, or the real translation of Psalm 23. The Lord is my shepherd, I shall not want. He makes me lie down in green pastures. He leads me beside the still waters. He restores my soul. He leads me in the paths of righteousness of his name's sake. Yea, though I walk through the valley of the shadow of death, I will fear no evil. For you are with me, your rod and your staff, they comfort me. You prepare a table before me in the presence of my enemies. You anointed my head with oil. My cup runs over. And I love these lines, don't you? Surely goodness and mercy shall follow me all the days of my life, and I will dwell in the house of the Lord forever. You're listening to Fresh Hope, and I'm Derek Stringer.

How is your memory doing? I don't know about you, but it seems that I am having more and more trouble keeping track of things in my life. In one way, as I look back, it's always been that way. There's so much to actually do and to fit in, and that's why I've always been an avid believer in post-it notes, just making little notes to keep me on track on a daily basis. Problem is that I just have so many things going on that I have trouble keeping track of what I'm keeping track of if I'm not careful. At some point, it seems that we all have problems keeping up with things in some way, don't we? And that's why I like the following little story that illustrates this point. It seems that Jack arrived home from playing golf, and his wife asked, "How was your golf game, dear?" "Well, I was hitting pretty well," he said. "But the problem is my eyesight's got so bad I couldn't see where the ball went." "But you're 75 years old, Jack," his wife said. "Why don't you take my brother Scott along?" "Well, he's 85 and he doesn't even play golf anymore," protested Jack. "But he's got perfect eyesight. He could watch your ball and he could do with the exercise." That's what his wife pointed out. Well, the next day, Jack teed off with Scott looking on. Jack swung and the ball disappeared down the middle of the fairway. "Do you see it?" asked Jack. "Yep," Scott answered. "Well, where is it?" yelled Jack, peering off into the distance. "I forget," said Scott. Isn't that the way it goes? If it's not the eyes, it's the hearing. If it's not the hearing, it's the memory. If not the memory, then something else is giving us problems. Won't it be great when we no longer have these physical problems? I like what God has to say through the Apostle John. "And I heard a great voice out of heaven saying, 'Behold, the tabernacle of God is with men, and he will dwell with them, and they shall be his people, and God himself shall be with them and be their God. And God shall wipe away all tears from their eyes, and there shall be no more death, neither sorrow nor crying, neither shall there be any more pain, for the former things are passed away.'" I don't know about you, but I certainly know for myself, I really need to be reminded of this more often. In fact, I ought to remind myself, but more often than not, I just forget. May God put into our hearts and into our minds the promises he gives to us, so that we'll never forget. And what a great promise is this from the New Testament. Let this go round and round our minds. He will never leave us, never forsake us.

Well, now we're beginning to come to the end of our Fresh Hope program. I'm Derek Stringer. Thank you for joining me. If you've only just joined me, well, you can go to the Listen Again facility for this radio station and you can hear the whole thing. And it'd be lovely if you did that. But if you can't do that, well, thank you for joining me at this point. There's a study by psychologists which divided volunteers into three groups that each made weekly entrances into their diaries. One group wrote five things they were grateful for. One described five daily hassles, and a control group listed five events that had impacted them in a small way. And the results of the study revealed that those in the gratitude group felt better about their lives overall, were more optimistic about the future, and reported fewer health problems. You see, giving thanks has a way of changing the way we look at life. Thanksgiving can even make us happier. And you know what? The Bible has long extolled the benefits of giving thanks to God as a reminder of his great benefits and blessings to us. The Psalms are full of this. So it's a good way to begin to end our program by focusing upon the fact that we have a lot to be thankful for. You've heard that expression. But whatever else might be falling apart for us, we can be thankful for knowing that Jesus came to this world, that he died upon that cross, that we can be a forgiven people, that he wants to indwell us by the Holy Spirit, that he wants us to experience a peace with God, whatever the turmoil and the problems and the perplexities that we are facing now. But to know also that he'll never leave us and never forsake us. That's something. He's got an eternity in mind for us. That's something great. So let's have a heart of gratitude for those things. And when life begins to overwhelm us, as it surely can from time to time, and might be doing so right now, let's use that circumstance to register like a warning light. Give thanks to God for those things that we really can thank him for. Father in heaven, where I see problems, grant me a spirit of gratitude and grateful praise.

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every night. To me it sounded like mumbling, like she was out of her mind. She said, boy, this kind of praying